I'm Ali Hassan. You're listening to Q. Have you ever had those moments where something small or even insignificant happens and all of a sudden, depending on what stage of life you're in, that small thing now takes on a much bigger meaning?

0: You're listening to The Current Review. I'm Matt Galloway. Barbara Koppel was still in her 20s when she captured a shocking scene that helped her win her first Academy Award. Gunfire in rural Kentucky. A man working for a coal company opens fire on striking miners, and as he drives past Koppel's film crew, he points his handgun right at the camera. That's Barbara you hear yelling, "Don't shoot."
1: Think they're going to shoot at us today?
2: Shot at us yesterday.
1: Go back to that.
2: I don't know.
1: You scared?
2: I hope not. Yeah. Ain't you?
0: Barbara Koppel later won a second Oscar for her 1990 film American Dream. It's about a failed strike at a meatpacking plant in Minnesota. Now she's returning to the subject of labor rights in her new film. It follows efforts to improve pay and working conditions for delivery workers in New York City. That film is called Union Town. It's screening as part of the Toronto International Film Festival. And the legendary Barbara Koppel joins us in studio. What a pleasure to have you here. What is it like listening back to... I mean, you've heard it a million times, but you were in your 20s when you made that film and faced such drama in making that film. What is it like to hear back to that?
3: I think that I'm very strong, and I had something that I had to do during that time and during all of this time in my life. And so I was focused mainly on the job at hand rather than thinking about myself. One clip that you played, where are they going to shoot at us today? Everybody had guns. The strike breakers had guns, and so did all, you know, the miners. And it could have been warfare. And so I just wanted to, I was a little nervous that day.
0: You were told that you had a price on your head by one of the union organizers.
3: That's true. At the end of filming, Houston Elmore, who's one of the union organizers for the United Mine Workers of America, came over to me and he said, "You know, you had a price on your head." And I went, "What?" And I said, "How much was it?" And he said, $5,000. And I said, "Is that all it was?" And I said, "Well, why didn't you tell me? Because I could have prepared myself." He said, "Because we didn't want you to leave." I said, "I wouldn't have left. I would have, nothing could have pulled me out of here."
0: What do you think you learned in making that film, in making Harlan County, USA, that you've carried with you through the rest of your career?
3: That standing up for the things that you believe in are the most important things that you can do. Lois Scott, who was one of the women, and she actually kept a gun in her bra. She wasn't afraid of anyone. She became a mentor to me. And I just figured, here's a woman who's willing to give up her life for what she believes in. And so I learned so much. I learned what life and death was all about. A miner was killed by a company foreman there. You know, the women took over the picket lines. It was quite incredible.
0: In many ways, this new film, Union Town, it feels like it's a film of our time because it's about some of the ways that workers are facing some of those similar struggles from back then, now, in 2026. It looks at improving, as I said, wages and working conditions for app delivery workers, for people at Amazon, for people at UPS. At its heart, what do you think the film is about?
3: Well, not so much. I was going to talk a little bit about how the strategy has changed. Yeah. And in Harlan County, it was a gun. Today, it's union busters. And it's the police that help these huge corporations to hurt workers. If you're talking to somebody inside your warehouse about becoming part of a union at Amazon, you can get fired immediately. And the cops do anything the corporation says. And union busters are paid $15,000 a week. And Amazon in New York just put another $26 million in for union busting.
0: There's a stat in this film that 500,000 meals are brought to people's doorsteps in New York City every day through these delivery services. They are part of the fabric of our cities and our small towns right now. How would you describe what these services mean to people in terms of how we live our lives in 2026?
3: I think that these services of people

0: I'm CBC meteorologist Ashley Brawweiler. Calm and generally clear tonight across the province. It's going to be chilly with the risk of frost early tomorrow morning from Bay St. George to Corner Brook through the interior, Grand Falls, Windsor, and Green Bay, White Bay, especially in low-lying areas. Our next weather maker moves in tomorrow, spreading rain from west to east throughout the day across the island, cooler with highs in the low teens, and the winds pick up Saturday with west or northwest winds gusting 70 to 100, but as high as 110 right along the northeast coast.
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2: Hi, I can't wait to see. 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To some not to see, CBC Reclaimed Me, CBC Radio.

0: The shimmering cymbal, the beckoning harp. A grand welcome to Muccatini's exploration on the keys that parallels Coltrane's A Love Supreme.
1: I think that would really be one of the best records in my collection that I keep going back to.
0: Muccatini speaking there with the YouTube channel Everything Jazz Store.

0: think that early intervention is not adopted often enough. And I think that is, again, harking back to women not being taken seriously.
1: Which is a feature of women's healthcare even today.
0: Yes.
1: With that in mind, you have looked at thousands of years of birth history in your book. As you say, you've spoken to so many women as well. So this is a really big question, but how far do you think we've come in making childbirth better for everyone?
0: It's cyclical, would be my immediate answer. I think the 20th century, because we're moving at such a rate technologically and socially, on every level, scientifically as well, to do with genetics and things like that, we can expect certain things from a birth based on the genetics. I mean, you know, there are all these different factors. So we've come a very, very long way. But attitudes most certainly are flexible and cyclical. And I think we're currently passing back into a period of global conservatism. And I don't think that helps mothers particularly, certainly in the experience of childbirth. And if you look at it from a scientific point of view, we're more successful in settled first world nations. We're more successful than we've ever been. I mean, if you look at Iceland and Finland, their statistics are, they're brilliant at it. They just get it right. If you look at sub-Saharan Africa, we are not getting it right there. We're introducing medical technology that is unsupportable in these birthing situations, very often fails, and people put themselves out of their environment in order to travel to a hospital that then has no power. And they're reliant on something to save them and their baby that isn't functioning. Or, you know, there's no taxi, or the taxi breaks down, or there's no ambulance, or and we're making people rely on something that isn't going to work for them. So I think we have to rethink the fact that every advance is not an advance for everybody. And it is not always recognized or reflected in financial circumstances, because the United States of America does not have a great successful birth rate statistic.
1: What's the reason for that?
0: I think that there are enormous racial tensions regarding treatment of laboring women. And unfortunately, if you are Black or Hispanic, you do not get you certainly don't get the prenatal care in the majority of cases. If you're poor, you do not get the prenatal care mm-hmm. that you need. The catastrophes are usually younger women with less education who haven't been given any advice during pregnancy and are not living in secure circumstances, then receive poor healthcare and have very poor outcomes.
1: And it also has to do with the cost of healthcare.
0: Yeah, because it's just too much. I think entry level birth is something like 130,000. That's insane. I mean, it's just extraordinary, because how does anyone afford that?
1: But if you look back at all the work you've put into building this history of childbirth, how do you hope it can revise our understanding of the experience of childbirth?
0: I hope that the book gives people lots of information and individual stories of women who, for tens and tens of thousands of years, have tried to express what it's like to be pregnant and what it's like to give birth in extant artwork or the evidence of their bodies, even. And that they can experience a great sense of community and continuity through these stories, and also perhaps learn something they haven't learned before about how the science of childbirth is evolving, and also not feel that if they have worries or concerns that they're alone. Mm-hmm. You know, the amount of ladies that I've spoken to who have gone into labour really not knowing very much about what's going to happen, almost deliberately, which is not a criticism. It's just not my approach, obviously, having written a book like this, but there is validity in most approaches. And it's really important to believe that the female experience of pregnancy, but particularly labour, is so centralised, it's so personal, that there is a... Now, I think possibly more than ever, there is this idea that you have to do it on your own. And

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12: This is CBC News for Newfoundland and Labrador. I'm Natty Ryan. Good morning. The provincial government has taken a major step towards a new Churchill River energy deal with Quebec. The PCs used their slim majority last night to endorse the agreement. But as Terry Roberts reports, some deep divisions and some big questions remain.
13: The motion has been carried.
14: It was a close vote, 21 to 18. But the PC government now has a mandate to move ahead and formalize contracts on a new Churchill River energy deal with Quebec. The vote took place last night, following a marathon four-day session that highlighted some major divisions among the political parties.
15: More jobs, less debt. More industry, more businesses.
14: Premier Tony Wakeham and his 20-member caucus voted for the agreement, and so did independent MHA Eddie Joyce. The 15-strong Liberal caucus, led by John Hogan, followed up their vocal criticism of the agreement by voting no.
16: No market-based pricing for Churchill Falls. No increasing revenue for Gull Island. No independent oversight or review.
14: The two NDP MHAs also opposed the motion, and Lake Melville MHA Keith Russell, who sensationally left the PCs on Monday to sit as an independent, was among the most critical of the agreement. But this is far from a done deal. There's an election upcoming in Quebec, and it's still unclear if the Innu Nation can be persuaded to sign on to this process. Terry Roberts, CBC News, St. John's.
12: Meanwhile, Innu Nation Grand Chief Jody Ashney says she isn't on board with the step forward. Speaking with CBC News late last night, Ashney says the forecasted financial benefits for Innu Nation are worse under the new agreement by half compared to that of the previous Liberal government's MOU signed in 2024. She says the province is also refusing to budge on a long-standing dispute, which has Innu history in Labrador capped to just 300 years.
17: The Innu are a little upset right now. Not a little, a lot. A lot upset at the provincial government. It's something that should have been negotiated prior to being signed, and it wasn't. So there was no notice of number change before the DCIA was finalized. It was only brought to us afterwards. So
12: Ashney says there's a lot of worry to go around, and there's uncertainty for the Innu Nation about how this deal will move forward. She says a meeting with Premier Tony Wakeham has to be a priority now, and is also hoping to meet with opposition party members in the next few days. Now to Cornerbrook, where a store owner is describing a knife attack he says nearly took his life Monday evening. Doug Payne was stabbed multiple times in his store, but he says it wasn't a robbery gone wrong. Colleen Connors reports.
18: That's the first initial stab.
19: Doug Payne lifts his head to show a large bandage on his neck. He has bruising and damaged bones, 15 stitches on his arm, neck, back, and stomach. He says a customer dressed all in black with their face covered attacked him with a 4-inch blade at his video game store in the Valley Mall.
20: So what you're saying, it's not a robbery gone wrong?
18: No. There was never intention to rob. He had every intention to kill.
19: Payne says he felt like he was going to die. The RNC later arrested and charged Greg Musakanda with assault with a weapon, aggravated assault, assault causing bodily harm, break and entering, and disguise with intent. He has been in the police lockup since Monday evening. His matter will be called in court next week. While he is still hurting, Payne decided to reopen his store to his loyal customers and plans to follow Musikanda's case closely. Colleen Connors, CBC News, Corner Brook.
12: Well, it may be time to put away the patio furniture. A fall storm is expected across a large area of Newfoundland tomorrow. Environment Canada issued special weather statements for parts of central and northeastern Newfoundland, including the northern Avalon, saying northwesterly winds gusting up to 110 kilometers per hour are in the forecast. The statement says similar storms have caused disruptions to ferry services, minor property damage, and scattered utility outages. Environment Canada warns loose objects may be tossed by the wind and that leafy trees are especially vulnerable to damage. Well, that's your CBC News. Up next is your morning show for CBC Radio 1 in Newfoundland and Labrador. I'm Maddie Ryan.

Good morning. It is 5 minutes after 6 o'clock on this Friday morning, the end of another week here at Newfoundland Morning. I'm Bernice Hillier. Coming up on the show today, we will be talking about the Churchill Falls deal. Of course, the House of Assembly voted in favor of the deal last evening. The vote came with some last-minute drama. We're going to have that story from CBC's Daryl Roberts. We're also going to speak with two business owners about what they think about the outcome of the debate and the deal itself. Is it a lifeline for the province's economy? Is it a mistake for a generation or more? We're going to talk about that. We're also going to hear, as you heard in the news, Colleen Connors, video journalist here at CBC, and I had an opportunity yesterday to speak with the business owner in Cornerbrook who was stabbed 5 times on Monday. He says he thought he was going to die. We're going to hear his incredible story about fending off his attacker and managing to get help. The MSC Baltic 3 has been stuck in Cedar Cove for more than a year and a half, but if things go according to plan, it is going to be moved very, very soon. The salvage is going faster than was expected. We're going to bring you an update on that this morning from CBC's Amy Feehan. As well, on the show today, we're going to have a couple of guests in studio to talk about the Polka Dot Trot. It is a fundraiser for the Cancer Care Foundation, and it's being held for the very first time in Cornerbrook. So a fundraiser that's been known to many of you, perhaps from the East Coast, now being held in Cornerbrook, and we're going to hear from some of the people involved in this area. Also on the show today, the moment of a lifetime. We're going to hear from 10-year-old Owen Ludi and his dad, Jonathan, who had a memorable encounter with Toronto Blue Jays outfielder George Springer. We'll have that story for you in the last half hour of our program.

Well, lots coming up on the weekend. Do you have any plans? We were talking yesterday about Roots, Rants, and Roars happening in Elliston. There's also the Gros Morne Fall Festival and Craft Fair happening in Cowhead. CB Nui, the After Dark Arts Festival, is happening in Cornerbrook. And I'm sure there are other things that we haven't even touched on the program. So if you have some information about an event in your area, send me a note on social media and I'll be able to remind people about that as well. Or you can email us if you have information to send along that way, newfoundlandmorning@cbc.ca. We love to hear from you about what's going on close to where you are so we can share it with others. Coming up now, let's take a look at the weather forecast for the Clarenville area, Bonavista Peninsula, Terra Nova, and Bonavista North. A mix of sun and cloud this morning. Becoming cloudy near noon, though, with a chance of showers in the afternoon. A high of 15 degrees. And I'll mention the wind warning in just a moment, but there is a wind warning, certainly for those areas of the East Coast. For the Gander area, Grand Falls-Windsor area, Bay of Exploits, Green Bay, White Bay, Buchans, and the interior. This is also the forecast for Deer Lake and the Humber Valley. A mix of sun and cloud this morning, becoming cloudy near noon with rain starting late this afternoon, a high of 15 degrees today. There is a yellow wind warning in effect for coastal Newfoundland. That's the way it's being described, from Green Bay to the Bay de Verde Peninsula. So all along that northeast coast, a yellow wind warning in effect with winds expected to gust to 110 kilometers per hour Saturday afternoon to Saturday evening or even till overnight on Saturday. As well, there is a wind warning specifically for the Grand Falls-Windsor area and the Gander area with strong winds expected gusting up to 90 kilometers per hour for the Saturday afternoon time frame. So that's the situation across central and northeastern Newfoundland with winds really the big weather maker for you tomorrow. For the Burgio Ramia area, Portabasque area, Bay St. George, and the Cornerbrook area, Burgio Ramia, well, you may see some sunshine this morning, but most areas are going to be cloudy, or at least becoming cloudy. And then rain starting this morning in the Portabasque area, in the afternoon for Burgio Ramia, Bay St. George, and Cornerbrook. The highest rainfall amounts will be in the Portabasque area, 20 to 30 millimeters of rain there today. Winds will gust to 70 in the Rackhouse area late this afternoon. Highs of 13 or 14 degrees from the south coast to Cornerbrook, according to this forecast. For Gros Morne and Parsons Pond to Hawke's Bay, a mix of sun and cloud today. Becoming cloudy near noon, there is rain in the forecast late this afternoon for Gros Morne with a high of 13 degrees for that part of the Great Northern Peninsula today. Now, once you get further north, so from Port Saunders northward, and this includes the eastern side of the Northern Peninsula, increasing cloudiness with a chance of showers this afternoon, a high of 13 degrees. There is a yellow wind warning for you with winds expected to gust to 100 kilometers per hour early Saturday morning until early Saturday evening. And there's also a rainfall warning for the eastern side of the Northern Peninsula for this evening until Saturday evening. 40 to 50 millimeters of rain expected. So that's something I wasn't anticipating seeing this morning, but a rainfall warning for you folks on the eastern side of the Northern Peninsula. Now for Southern Labrador, let's take a look at your forecast, and that's for Red Bay to Lance Eclair. The forecast for that area today is calling for sunny skies to start out, becoming a mix of sun and cloud. So no mention of precipitation today, not until tonight for you. A high of 12 degrees for the Labrador Straits area today.

Well, with all that weather on the way, there are some canceled sailings, some rescheduled sailings, and some, I guess, postponed sailings on Marine Atlantic. So check ahead for sure if you are planning to get the ferry or if you're picking someone up from the ferry. Some rescheduled sailings starting even... even already today, there have been some rescheduled sailings. But for today, it looks like the morning sailings are going to be going ahead from what I can see here, although there is the potential that they'll be impacted. But for this evening,

0: has its waste transfer station open tomorrow from 8 until 4. There was supposed to be a household hazardous waste day, but that's been postponed to next Saturday. No, that's not next Saturday. 2 weeks from now, October 3rd, at the Steel Community Center parking lot. So get your household hazardous waste together, you know, paint cans, anything that might be toxic or corrosive or flammable, and have them ready for that. Saturday, October 3rd, that's Household Hazardous Waste Day in Gander. If you have some announcements to pass along, anything at all that you think we should know about wildlife sightings, there have been a lot of those lately. Let us know. The email address is newfoundlandmorning@cbc.ca. You can also get in touch with me on social media. You can give us a call, 709-637-1188. Filling up your gas tank at the pumps is getting harder and harder. We're all feeling it. The cost of gasoline has been climbing, with the highest prices now that we've seen since 2022. Diesel, furnace oil, and stove oil prices are rising as well. CBC's John Harris pulled up to a gas station in St. John's yesterday to see how customers are coping.
1: Well, it's not fit. I gotta come down at some point, you know.
2: I mean, what are you supposed to do?
1: I need it. I gotta drive a truck, so.
2: Yeah. I don't know what to say.
3: So what do you think about the gas prices right now?
4: Gas prices are way too high, man.
3: They're highest since 2022.
4: Highest since 2022? The diesel's getting really high. Yeah, I prefer premium fuel because I feel like they like water down the regular stuff. So definitely feeling the price today for sure.
3: Yeah, what kind of impact do you think this price is going to have on people trying to fuel up and get around?
4: Well, the $20 fill up ain't a $20 fill up anymore, that's for sure.
3: It's not stretching as much as it used to?
4: No, not at all, no. Whatever I normally fill up, like I guess like 70, 80 bucks if that's 3/4 of a tank now. When it was a full tank, that's basically what we're going with. Yeah.
5: I really feel sorry for those persons who are really pressured and got lots of problems trying to make ends meet. I wish there was something everyone could do to reduce it, because everything we do here in this province is affected by gasoline, and especially the diesel. Just look at the price today. I mean, I think it's up 7 or 8 cents since yesterday. Every time you drive by, there's another price hike.
3: What kind of impact do you think that might have on people struggling?
5: I can't imagine. I really can't, and I think about it every day, because people have enough problems struggling with everything else, let alone the price of gasoline, the way it's going up each day.
3: What needs to be done, you think?
5: I don't want to say what needs to be done. We all know what needs to be done. And I mean, it's a good thing the federal government last week decided they weren't going to put that 10 cents a litre up again after Labor Day. I mean, we're still seeing everyone driving a car, and maybe people are deciding, well, I've got to make choices. So if I want to drive my car, I'm not going to be able to do something else.
3: And it's a choice between filling the car or
5: buying groceries, going out to see a show, buying clothes, looking after your kids. I mean, kids today, I can't imagine. I've got mine too grown. I can't imagine today the demands on parents and what kids need.
3: Yeah.
5: Even people who are high salary earners are hurting, because things have gone beyond what we ever thought there was going to happen, especially with the food prices. Look around. I mean, everything is impacted. Watch next week, probably tomorrow, when you go to the supermarket or go to the store, certain things are up because that truck that brought it in, they needed more fuel. Fuel is up more. I mean, how much is it for that diesel? $2.75, $2.76 a litre? That's a lot of money.
6: You know, I have a pretty stable job. I'm a lucky guy. But for people who are, you know, trying to get to or from job interviews, that kind of thing, I mean, they might not have the money to be at that all the time. It's not a good state.
3: In terms of the gas prices, does that factor into your choices, like financially, what you're budgeting?
6: Absolutely. I mean, there's been a number of times that I've been like, well, should I go out? Should I stay in? And it's like, well, if I go out, maybe I'll go visit my grandmother. She lives in CBS. And of course, I go visit my grandmother. But, you know, how often am I going to do that? You know, those are long drives to go. She's way, way out in CBS. If I do that, you know, a couple times a week or a couple times a month, then that could add an extra $100, $200 to the budget. It's a lot of money.
0: Yeah, go see your grandma, though. I really do recommend that. Those were some people getting gas in St. John's.

yesterday afternoon talking about what they think of the high gas prices and how it's affecting them. Thanks very much to CBC reporter John Harris for that. And as you can imagine, keeping track of gas prices is a bit of a dizzying task these days with the up and the down of it all. It's like every day, what's going on? Well, here are the latest numbers as of, I guess, midnight last night or 12:01 this morning. All types of gasoline, motor fuel going up by 1.2 cents per liter today. Of course, there have been a bunch of increases in recent days. So 1.2 doesn't sound like a lot, but when you add it on to all the other increases, diesel fuel decreasing by 0.9 cents per liter. And that's on the island. Furnace oil, heating fuel on the island going down by 0.7 cents per liter. Probably won't even hardly make a difference. Stove oil, heating fuel in parts of Labrador going down a little bit as well. Propane heating fuel up by 2.4 cents per liter. Boy, it is hard to keep track. Here's a tune from Jimmy Rankin.

0: That's Jimmy Rankin. We've got the Business Digest for you next with Megan Reed.
1: Good morning. The contract talks between Stellantis and Unifor, currently underway, are even more tense after the news last week that the carmaker has signed a memorandum of understanding with Canadian armored vehicle maker Rochelle on a potential sale of its Brampton plant. Details of what's in the MOU have been kept under wraps. Unifor President Lana Payne held a press conference yesterday. Payne says this is not just about one auto plant. Brampton is now a symbol of a much larger concern about Stellantis in Canada and, by extension, the entire auto industry.
2: There are 9,000 Unifor members across all Stellantis facilities, including at the Windsor Assembly Plant, at the Etobicoke Casting Plant, and at the Toronto and Red Deer Parts Distribution Centers. If the commitments Stellantis made can be broken in Brampton, they can be broken anywhere.
1: Payne does not accept that the options are Rochelle or nothing. She also did not rule out the possibility of a strike. Greg Layson is an editor at Automotive News Canada.
3: It is one of the messiest contract talks I've seen because there are unfulfilled promises from the contract before. There is money tied up from the feds that they're trying to get back, and you're trying to do a deal with no USMCA in place and tariffs currently in place and the threat of a 50% tariff on January 1st. This is one of the ugliest, messiest contract talks that I've ever seen.
1: And the clock is ticking. Stellantis's collective agreement expires this Sunday, September the 20th at 11:59 p.m. Well, some good news for Amazon Canada employees. The tech giant is raising its hourly wage by a buck, effective September 27th, meaning workers' hourly base rate goes to $26.27. So full-time employees working a 40-hour week will earn $54,000 on average. If you do the math, it shows that Amazon is increasing wages by 4%, while inflation is hovering around 3%. In addition, as of October 1st, full-time, part-time, seasonal, and corporate staff will be eligible to receive 10% off online grocery and daily essentials. Speaking of technology, King Charles is worried about AI, so much so he gathered the world's major tech leaders in Scotland for a conversation, underscoring his hope that the development is done in a way that ensures it remains in service to humanity. He also spoke with them of the existential dangers of artificial intelligence falling into the wrong hands, as concerns grow that AI safety efforts are lagging behind the development of increasingly powerful systems. The discussions were held in private, so it's unclear about exactly what was said. That didn't stop U.S. President Trump from weighing in, calling AI safety concerns a hoax, on par with, quote, the global warming scam, unquote. And finally, the Museum of Play is out with its short list of toys to be inducted into the Toy Hall of Fame this year. And they need your help to whittle down the list. Care Bears, the board game Sorry, Tickle Me Elmo, and Yahtzee are all potentials. But the one that surprised me the most was the slide, the playground staple that's been around for centuries and is only now making the list. Fans can help decide who makes it by voting in the Player's Choice ballot online until next Wednesday. The class of 2026 will be announced in November, and the winners will join the ranks of top-tier toys like Blox, Atari, and Slime. For CBC Radio, I'm Megan Reed.
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5: 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There's one right there.
6: That's really the great thing about working with ticks to some extent is that, you know, sometimes you're working with animals that want to hide from you and it's hard to find them, but they're looking for us. And so it makes them easy to come by.
4: Summer tick season is also tick research season. As a new generation of scientists in the Maritimes build on the trailblazing of those that came before.
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8: I think it's the part of my professional work that I'm most proud of. I was a voice in the wilderness for a while. There are more voices now, which is good. Still a wilderness.
4: More Voices in the Wilderness, a documentary from Ivanui Davis. That's this Sunday morning on Atlantic Voice, after the 8:30 news in the Maritimes and most of Labrador, after the 9 o'clock news in Newfoundland, and stream Atlantic Voice wherever you get your podcasts.
0: Well, if you want some dinner music, Cowhead is obviously the place to be today. On the schedule for the Grosmorne Fall Festival, there will be local musicians performing at Grosmorne Restaurant and Gas Bar, as well as at the Shallow Bay Motel. So dinner with local musicians is the way it's being built. There's a sharing circle this afternoon with Marcella Williams, who's the Indigenous interpreter at Parks Canada's Western Field Unit. So that's happening at the Head, at the amphitheater out there, a sharing circle happening from 1 until 4. All the details on the website for the Grosmorne Fall Festival, and you can find that at grosmornefallfest.com. We've got some weather on the way with some wind and some rainfall warnings. We're going to get a full weather forecast in the next half hour with a meteorologist at the Gander Weather Office. So stay tuned for that. You will want to, know what to do to protect yourself, and putting the lawn furniture away might be part.
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10: This is World Report. Good morning, I'm John Northcott. New Brunswick is the first province in the country to bring artificial intelligence into the classroom. Students now have AI embedded in their curriculum from kindergarten to grade 12. The rollout has sparked national debate over the benefits and risks of the technology. As Deanna Simonek-Johnson reports, school boards across the country are watching closely.
12: Your Bluekits, your school AI, our Ozobots, we're going to continue that.
13: These grade 7 students in New Brunswick are getting their assignment in a whole new language, the language of AI. The province is the first in Canada to incorporate AI in the curriculum from kindergarten to grade 12. Randolph McLean is the superintendent and CEO of Anglophone East School District. He says the province's ambitious plan is to prepare kids for the world of AI possibilities, but also how to minimize its dangers.
14: What does that look like in a safe learning environment? How do we build skills, capacities, and habits of mind of our students and our staff at the same time?
13: Still, as school boards across the country mull over how much AI to include and when, parents in many districts are urging caution. Dad Ben Humphreys is one of them. He's the co-founder of Vancouver's PACES, or Parents for AI Caution in Schools.
15: When students use these tools, they give up more easily, they don't remember as much, they don't learn as much, they become reliant on the tools.
13: Experts say schools will have to strike a balance, acknowledging the importance of AI while protecting critical thinking as they prepare kids for this new frontier of learning. Deanna Sumanak-Johnson, CBC News, Toronto.
10: Canada's top soldier is in the running for a key role at NATO. Chief of Defense Staff General Jenny Carignan faces her German counterpart in a vote tomorrow. The federal government is backing her bid, but as Murray Brewster reports, U.S. support remains unlikely.
16: I absolutely know what I'm getting myself into.
17: Apprehensive is not the way you describe General Jenny Carignan as she heads into the crucial vote this weekend.
16: I think I can make a difference.
17: It's been 20 years since a Canadian held the important post within NATO. The chair of the military committee acts as the bridge between NATO's political leadership and its military commanders. The role does not involve commanding troops in the field. And the vote comes following a whirlwind week for Prime Minister Mark Carney in Europe, where he and EU leaders are proposing closer political, economic, and defense ties. And defense expert Steve Sademan says the Trump administration is not happy.
18: Donald Trump is not going to let a Canadian or a woman be the head of the military committee if anybody around him is paying attention to it.
17: Retired General Ray Hanau is the last Canadian to serve in the NATO chair role and says Carignan is an ideal candidate. He acknowledged the U.S. carries a lot of weight, but didn't want to speculate on where the debate will go among the other defense chiefs.
19: I think they would probably pay attention to what the U.S. Chief of Defense was saying. They won't know what he's going to vote, of course, because it'll be a closed vote.
17: If Carignan wins, she will likely continue to serve until next summer as Canada's Chief of the Defense Staff when her term comes to an end, and then move on to NATO. Murray Brewster, CBC News, Ottawa.
20: Russian attacks on Ukraine's rail network are sharply increasing. At least 24 railway workers have been killed and dozens more injured this year as Moscow targets critical infrastructure. Earlier this week, President Volodymyr Zelensky urged Western allies to toughen sanctions following a strike on a passenger train. As Briar Stewart reports from Kyiv, the country's vast rail system remains a lifeline and a dangerous target.
21: One of the busiest train routes in Ukraine is the corridor between Lviv in the west and the capital, Kyiv, a route that normally takes around 7 hours, but these days it can be much longer because of delays caused by security threats all across the rail network. Yulia Zaletska works on the trains, collecting tickets and helping guests. She told CBC News that on a recent trip to the city of Dnipro in the south, passengers had to evacuate the train 5 separate times because of the threat of drones. Before riding certain routes, she says she's consumed by worry. I felt very bad. I was very nervous, and this is why I'm getting a lot of headaches.
22: Like it's making you physically sick.
21: Of course, there are a lot of emotions, she said, but you have to control yourself because we're responsible for a large number of people. Earlier this week, a train near the Polish border was quickly evacuated just moments before its locomotive was hit by a drone. More than 300 locomotives and more than 40 rail stations have been hit this year. Andrei Hul has been working as a train conductor for nearly 20 years. Our airports don't work, so the railway is the only way to quickly transport a lot of people across the country and in many cases over the border, he said. Earlier in the war, rail operators were very proud of the fact that they could keep the trains running on time despite Russia's invasion. But now trains can be severely delayed and in some cases need to be rerouted onto safer stretches of track. Briar Stewart, CBC News, Kyiv.
20: Turning to international markets, the Bank of Japan pushed interest rates to a 31-year high overnight. Central bankers raised the key rate to 1.25% in a bid to cool domestic inflation and to shore up the yen. The quarter point hike is another major shift from Japan's longstanding policy of ultra-cheap money as rising energy costs and global uncertainty keep pressure on prices. The lawyer for an Ontario family says an NHL prospect was put through an intense military-style workout with his team before collapsing. Matthew Mayich, who plays for Arizona State University, is now in hospital fighting for his life. As Julia Wong reports, his family is demanding answers.
23: He's my heart. He's my world. He brings us so much joy.
24: The last few weeks have been excruciating for Christina Mayich. Her son, 21-year-old Matthew, an NHL prospect, collapsed last month during a workout with his Arizona State University hockey team. The family's lawyer says he suffered heat stroke and is in critical condition in hospital.
23: Oh, we were devastated. Devastated, heartbroken, shocked.
24: Matthew, from Hamilton, Ontario, was a recent transfer to ASU. He'd been playing hockey since he was young, and in 2023 was drafted by the St. Louis Blues. But that didn't faze him, says dad, John Mayich.
25: He didn't care if he was at a small rink in Hamilton or a big rink in St. Louis. He just loved the game.
24: Leonard Aragon, the family's lawyer, says the team workout was military style, took place in overwhelming heat, and water was withheld from players.
26: Certain safety protocols weren't followed. Protocols that ASU itself says should have been followed, such as monitoring people to see if they have heat problems or having a cool down tub if someone has heat stroke or heat exhaustion.
24: He doubts Matthew will survive. The university says it's reviewing the incident. Its campus police also investigating. Aragon wants a third-party investigation. As for the Mayich family, they're taking it day by day.
25: And we know Matthew's a fighter.
24: Leaning on their faith and hoping for a miracle. Julia Wong, CBC News, Edmonton.
20: And finally, the Buffalo Bills kicked off their NFL season in a brand new stadium yesterday, beating the Detroit Lions 41-31. But for thousands of Canadian fans in attendance, the biggest highlight came before kickoff. As Jamie Strachan reports, the team made a special effort to welcome its neighbors from north of the border.
1: Before the first ever regular season game at the Buffalo Bills' sparkling new stadium, a nod to their Canadian fans.
2: Who better to perform it than the Bare Naked Ladies, really?
3: It means a lot, you know what I mean? Just for them to show that love to us, especially with everything going on, right?
1: About 10,000 Canadians hold Bills season tickets, with thousands more fans across Ontario.
5: Did you see my Bills tattoos?
1: For Tony Mosdossi, the six-hour drive from Petawawa to Buffalo is a tradition.
5: It's this community that we've built, the Bills Mafia around here, and coming down from the, you know, across the border, it's just so... it's so easy. It's like a family you never knew you had.
1: The Bills plan to play O Canada all season, calling it a celebration. No mention of politics. The decision has ruffled some feathers, including on Fox News.
2: Your national anthem does not belong in my country.
1: That feeling was hard to find in the Mardi Gras-like atmosphere outside of the stadium. Harry Kelly even adorned his hot dog cart with a Canadian flag.
6: And they are our friends and neighbors, and they're going to be here today, and I'm going to treat them just like I always did, with respect.
1: If there was ever a place to remember the deep bond between the United States and Canada, it was here. Two countries with a deep love for one football team. Jamie Strachan, CBC News, Buffalo, New York.
20: And that is the latest national and international news from World Report. I'm John Northcott. This is CBC News.
0: Good morning. You're listening to Newfoundland Morning on CBC Radio 1. It is Friday, September 18th. I'm Bernice Hillier. Coming up later in the half hour, we're going to hear from financial advisor Larry Short about what he thinks of the Churchill River Power Agreement, which was voted on, of course, last evening in the House of Assembly. We're going to get a full weather forecast for you in just a moment, but let me give you some temperatures to give you an idea of what we're looking at as we get the day going. Bonavista, 11 degrees right now. Gander, 9 degrees and mostly cloudy at the airport. In Millertown, it's 7 degrees at the moment. St. Anthony, foggy and just plus 3. Wow. Daniels Harbor, 8 degrees. And let's see, Burgio, 9 degrees this morning. Justin Boudreau is on the line from the Gander Weather Office of Environment Canada. Good morning to you, Justin.
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0: What do you have for us today?
7: Well, a lot of areas are going to start off with a bit of high cloud. I'm seeing the sun starting to rise and seeing some pink kind of dance through the sky, so I might catch a little bit of a sunrise if you're in a lucky place. The general trend should be towards clouding over completely, and we will see the rain with the next incoming system move into the southwest by this afternoon. It should sweep across the island tonight, but be kind of remaining in the north and in the west throughout the night and through Saturday, where areas more in the east will probably get a little bit of a break overnight, and then it'll begin again sort of Saturday morning and continue through the day. So a bit of a wet and windy one. Areas further south and east won't see that much rain, maybe 5 or 5 to 10 millimeters. As we get further north into sort of central and the northeast, it's more like 15 to 25. And we do have a rainfall warning out over the eastern half, northern peninsula. So the western half, it's more like 30 to 40 millimeters. And on the eastern half, we're expecting 40 to 50, maybe a little bit higher. And then if we push across the strait into Labrador, it's about 25 to 35 millimeters or so. So basically the same story everywhere, just then a whole lot of wind expected with this. So there is a wind warning out basically from the northern peninsula along the coast all the way down to the Avalon. Gusts between 100 and 110 for most areas, and then it did get expanded into sort of parts of the interior here where the strongest winds, the new criteria for inland is now 90 kilometers per hour. So we are expecting winds to be at least that high, sort of in the Gander Grand Falls area as well.
0: It's going to be cold tomorrow as well, isn't it, in parts of our region?
7: Yeah, the recovery is not going to be particularly fantastic. Winds should be, or I should say temperatures kind of in the high to right around 10, actually, from if you average it all out. So some areas might not even get to 10.
0: a high of 10. Wow, things sure have changed.
7: There's not too many days left in summer anyway. So.
0: No, and what's the difference between, I know you guys talk about meteorological summer and then also, you know, the whatever's on the calendar, the 20th or 21st of the month. So which one do you kind of adhere to?
7: I'd say Newfoundland's more like the meteorological one, where
0: right.
7: as soon as August is gone, it gets pretty fall-like pretty quick.
0: Yeah.
7: Again, you can always get days that are summer-like in the fall and fall-like in the summer. So,
0: yeah, my goodness. All right. Well, things certainly did change. So we're not going to blame you for that, Justin, but we hope you have a good weekend.
7: Thanks a bunch.
0: Thanks so much. That is Justin Boudreau at the Gander Weather Office of Environment Canada. I guess officially, according to the calendar, it's not yet fall, but boy, it sure feels like it. In terms of ferry services, the winds that Justin just talked about are definitely going to have an impact. We've already seen now this morning that the Francois Grey River Ferry is storm bound in port. That's what we're being told because of the forecasted strong southerly winds for this afternoon. We're not getting any updates on the other South Coast ferries just yet, but I'll let you know as soon as I get those. Looks like the Northeast Coast ferries are operating on schedule right now, but the ferry for Long Island may experience some delays or cancellations tomorrow because of high winds in the forecast for Saturday that we just heard about. And the Kayak W also noting that there could be some delays or cancellations on Saturday because of those high winds that are expected to occur. Now, Marine Atlantic has already canceled some crossings and saying that there could be some impact on other crossings as well. So take a look at the one you're interested in, probably is the easiest way to do it. But they're already announcing that there are some cancellations and some others that are rescheduled or could potentially be impacted. So that is the latest word from Marine Atlantic this morning. In Gander, tomorrow, the waste transfer station will be open from 8 in the morning until 4 p.m. The Household Hazardous Waste Day that's being planned is going to be for Saturday, October 3rd now at the Steel Community Center parking lot. And a reminder, I haven't seen an update since we had the note from Kruger with regard to Deer Lake Power possibly having to release water from the Grand Lake Reservoir. So that note came out earlier this week. We're keeping an eye out to see if there's an update on that. But they were saying because of rising water levels in the Grand Lake Reservoir, that may be necessary. So we'll keep an eye out for some more information and let you know just as soon as we know. In the meantime, let us know what you're seeing out there this morning if you're already on the move. Maybe it's wildlife sightings or some evidence of road construction, some things that are slowing you down on your drive. Let us know by calling 709-637-1188. Honey Bear is a Vancouver soul band with a vintage sound. They've just released their debut album. Here's a song called Paying It Forward.

0: That is Honey Bear. The special session on the new proposed Churchill River Power Agreement has wrapped up, and last night's vote in the House of Assembly means that the PCs can now move ahead and formalize contracts with Quebec. Throughout the week, MHAs questioned experts and debated the issues, but there were a lot of emotions and history wrapped up in that debate. Larry Short has been following the session. He is senior wealth advisor at Short Financial IA Private Wealth. Behind the scenes, he's been crunching numbers and doing his own analysis and research. He spoke with On the Go host Chrissy Holmes yesterday.
1: What do you make of what you've heard here so far from all the voices?
2: So look, I grew up in Carbonear, and from being a teenager on, I don't remember any time I was not angry about the original Churchill Falls deal. That is an unbelievably awful contract, and any amendment to that thing helps the province. But this has become more emotional than. It's a commercial contract, and it has to be looked at in the sense of we're not going to get social justice out of this. You know, the impression that was given during the election was that Premier Wakeham was going to reopen the whole deal and give, quote, fairness to the province. It isn't going to be fair. You know, it was not something he should have promised. It ranks right up there with a politician saying, I promise you better weather. It cannot be done. So this whole idea of that, one of the statements I saw on the social media was somebody saying, we're only going to get the crumbs. I don't want the crumbs. I want the whole cookie. We're not going to get the cookie. We're not going to get half the cookie. We're not going to get a third of the cookie. We're going to get something that is better than what was already there. And the specific numbers can be debated 8 ways to Tuesday, which is what is happening right now, literally, or 8 ways to Friday. But the long and the short of it is that a negotiated deal has been put together. The politicians are debating facts, which I, really call into question, because anytime a politician speaks, you always have to ask this is my litmus test as a politician. Are you making a statement because it's for the betterment of the province or betterment of your career? So when I look at all of the individuals who have spoken this week and previously, I look at individuals who really have nothing significant to gain in any manner. Barry Perry, I don't think his career is going to be affected much by this outcome. I think he's got good stamps. He'll get through the winter. Those are the individuals that I'm listening to say whether or not this is the best deal that could be negotiated at this point in time.
1: The cookie versus the crumb. This is interesting and probably not something that many people have been able to articulate well, because there's an air of confusion inside of all this complexity, Larry. Give us the reality, because I think that it's about the reality of how good a bargaining position is Newfoundland and Labrador in.
2: Terrible. So just let's say that we go to 2041. What changes between now and 2041? We still have the river's still going to be in Labrador. We have to go through Quebec in order to get the power to customers. We cannot use their lines. So our we have to sell to Quebec in some manner. We try to appeal through the Supreme Court of Canada. That went nowhere. Politically, they've got 78 seats versus 7. So politically, it's not going to change. If Premier Wakeham became Prime Minister Wakeham tomorrow, he could not change this. So we're faced with the exact same circumstance, except that you're giving Quebec 15 years to say, we know this contract's going to come up for negotiation. We better go and find other sources of electricity between now and then, and we're going to tie up any potential customer that Newfoundland and Labrador would like to have, so that by the time we get to 2041, we, Quebec, are in at least an equal, if not better, position. And in the meantime, we forego Gull Island. We don't have the money to develop Gull Island. That's gone. All of the jobs, all of the development from there, the extra power coming back, we don't get it between now and then. The $10 billion that the feds kick in, we don't get that. So the deal is a better deal than what we currently have. It is not splitting the revenue with Quebec. It is not, and it would never happen. It's a commercial contract. Quebec could say, thank you very much. I want to keep my 0.2 cents of per kilowatt hour, which is what we're getting paid right now, cost, and will merrily sell to the Americans and Ontario, et cetera. Or we can open this up and say there's other sources that we're, you know, they are looking at it as the point of this is an opportunity for them to get more, and no ands and buts about it, but we also get more. So it's not going to give us the fairness we were looking for in the whole contract. But listening to the experts that I find credible here, if these people are saying this is the best that can be negotiated, and they've got the experience and the knowledge.
1: If you're Newfoundland and Labrador in a deal with Hydro-Québec, Quebec in itself, what I mean, define fairness. How could that stage possibly be set fairly?
2: Well, I'd love to have half the revenue that is coming out. I'd love, you know, Quebec is currently getting average export price is 14.5 cents per kilowatt hour. We're getting 0.2 cents. Even under MOU 2, under this deal, we go to 1.8 cents and we get to like 11.5 cents by 2041. So you look at it and you go, my God, that's a terrible deal. And it is. But if it's the best, it could be negotiated because we're not in a position to be able to negotiate it differently. That's it. We cannot bring the power down through the province like we would hope with Muskrat Falls. We don't have any other route. And people could say, you know, well, in 15 years, we'll have the technology. Well, that's a good concept of a plan, but we don't have it. Right.
1: What I mean, there's also the argument, the whoa argument, that we have other options. We could do other things. Data centers. We've heard that idea.
2: I have no doubt that data centers will go there. But we don't have a contract right now that's going to give us the benefits that this deal will do. Some certainty with our finances. I feel like I'm Joey Smallwood back again saying, 1969, well, at least we get the jobs. Yeah, we get the jobs. And that's more than what we have now. And we're crammed. I mean, remember, we couldn't make payroll in 2020. And in 2016, that was a close call as well. We're that close to the edge. So over the years, I've been highly critical of both governments, liberals and conservatives, of the fact that they are not addressing our debt properly. And when you do that, you get stuck in the exact negotiation position you're stuck in now. You don't get to have the power position of being able to say, I'm going to walk away and get an even better deal.
1: Why does that matter so much, Larry? Because we're looking at a big potential paycheck here. Why does the debt consideration matter in this for you?
2: Oh, because the bond markets in the most recent budget statements, the bond rating agencies came out and said, you may accidentally balance this budget because oil prices might go up, which is what has happened. But we want you to start cutting the costs, even if you balance the budget this time around. So we need to find ways to get enough revenue to be able to make the adjustments and pay people if we're going to shut down facilities and lay off people, which is what they're looking for, cutting costs. That's what we need to do. We're not in that position.
0: That's Larry Short. He is Senior Wealth Advisor at Short Financial IA Private Wealth. He spoke yesterday with On the Go host Chrissy Holmes.
3: Coming up Friday on The Signal, we will continue our coverage of the Churchill River deal and give you the rundown of the vote at the close of the special debate in the House of Assembly. Who said yay, who said nay, and what everyone said afterwards. I'll have a media panel with me to break it all down. That's Friday on The Signal with me, Adam Walsh.
0: Coming up in the next half hour. There you go. There's that theme music. Coming up in the next half hour, we're going to hear from CBC's Daryl Roberts. He's been with us all week providing a breakdown of the previous day's events in the special sitting of the House of Assembly. So we're going to hear from him about last night's session, yesterday's session and last night's vote. So he'll bring us up to speed on everything that happened. As well, we're going to have a couple of guests in our studio who are taking part or involved with the Polka Dot Trot. It's a fundraiser for the Cancer Care Foundation of Newfoundland and Labrador. And for the first time ever, the 5K walk or run is being held outside of St. John's. So we're going to hear from Penny Sims, a team leader and cancer survivor, as well as Laura Ivany, the development officer with the Cancer Care Foundation of Newfoundland and Labrador. If you have a comment on anything you hear on Newfoundland Morning, or if you have a story idea for us, you can get in touch by calling our talkback line, 1-800-777-0990. You can get in touch that way, or you can email us, newfoundlandmorning@cbc.ca. We've got provincial and local news coming up next here.
4: This is CBC News for Newfoundland and Labrador. I'm Maddie Ryan. Good morning. The provincial government has taken a major step towards a new Churchill River energy deal with Quebec. The PCs used their slim majority last night to endorse the agreement. But as Terry Roberts reports, some deep divisions and some big questions remain.
5: The motion has been carried.
6: It was a close vote, 21 to 18. But the PC government now has a mandate to move ahead and formalize contracts on a new Churchill River energy deal with Quebec. The vote took place last night, following a marathon four-day session that highlighted some major divisions among the political parties.
7: More jobs, less debt. More industry, more businesses.
6: Premier Tony Wakeham and his 20-member caucus voted for the agreement, and so did independent MHA Eddie Joyce. The 15-strong Liberal caucus, led by John Hogan, followed up their vocal criticism of the agreement by voting no.
8: No market-based pricing for Churchill Falls. No increasing revenue for Gull Island. No independent oversight or review.
6: The two NDP MHAs also opposed the motion, and Lake Melville MHA Keith Russell, who sensationally left the PCs on Monday to sit as an independent, was among the most critical of the agreement. But this is far from a done deal. There's an election upcoming in Quebec, and it's still unclear if the Innu Nation can be persuaded to sign on to this process. Terry Roberts, CBC News, St. John's.
4: Innu Nation Grand Chief Jody Ashney says she isn't on board with that step forward. Speaking with CBC News late last night, Ashney says the forecasted financial benefits for Innu Nation are worse under the new agreement by half compared to that of the previous Liberal government's MOU signed in 2024. She says the province is also refusing to budge on a long-standing dispute, which has Innu history in Labrador capped to just 300 years.
9: The Innu are a little upset right now. Not a little, a lot. A lot upset at the provincial government. Something that should have been negotiated prior to being signed, and it wasn't. So there was no notice of number change before the DCIA was finalized. It was only brought to us afterwards. So
4: Ashney says there's a lot of worry to go around, and there's uncertainty for the Innu Nation about how this deal will move forward. She says a meeting with Premier Tony Wakeham has to be a priority now, and is hoping to also meet with opposition party members in the next few days. A federal decision to end talks with the Ngunnawalawat Community Council has left the province with questions about the Southern Labrador group. Ngunnawalawat is calling on the province to include it in talks in developing the Churchill River. But Newfoundland and Labrador Indigenous Relations Minister says the province needs more information from Ottawa first. Mark Quinn reports.
10: The federal government recently terminated Ngunnawalawat's recognition of Indigenous rights and self-determination talks. Leela Evans says Newfoundland and Labrador wants more information.
11: Does it just impact their land claims? Does it impact their overall identity as an Indigenous group?
10: Ngunnawalawat's leader Todd Russell says there's no question about the group's indigeneity, and the provincial government must consult NCC on any Churchill River development.
12: Seize this opportunity to reconcile and to build a better future for all of us.
10: When asked about that, Evans repeated that the province needs more information from the federal minister of Crown Indigenous Relations.
11: Churchill Falls and the development would actually relate to land claims. And the correspondence we received from Minister Alty is that they have basically denied Ngunnawalawat land claims negotiation.
10: Russell said Ngunnawalawat is ready to fight and warned that trying to push it aside will jeopardize any future development on the Churchill River. Mark Quinn, CBC News, St. John's.
4: Well, it may be time to put away that patio furniture this weekend. A fall storm is expected across a large area of Newfoundland tomorrow. Environment Canada issued special weather statements for parts of central and northeastern Newfoundland, including the northern Avalon, saying northwesterly winds gusting up to 110 kilometers per hour are in the forecast for tomorrow. The statement says similar storms have caused disruptions to ferry services, property damage, and scattered utility outages. Well, that's your CBC News. I'm Maddie Ryan.
0: Thanks very much, Maddie. You are listening to Newfoundland Morning on CBC Radio 1. I'm Bernice Hillier. Coming up in this half hour, CBC's Daryl Roberts joins us once again, and he's going to be talking about, of course, the last few days in the House of Assembly with a special sitting underway to debate the new Churchill Falls deal. We're going to hear what happened yesterday and, of course, about the vote last night in which MHAs voted in favor of moving forward with the deal negotiated by the PC government in this province with Quebec and Hydro-Quebec. As mentioned, we're going to be having some high winds across parts of our listening area. It was just mentioned there in the newscast. And those high winds will affect all of northeastern Newfoundland. So that is certainly an area to be aware of. So let's get into the forecast for, first of all, the Clarenville area, Bonavista Peninsula, Terra Nova, and Bonavista North, where there is a mix of sun and cloud in your forecast for this morning. It's going to cloud over around noon with a chance of showers this afternoon, a high of 15 degrees. For the Gander area, Grand Falls, Windsor area, Bay of Exploits, Green Bay, White Bay, Buchans and the interior, and this is also the forecast for Deer Lake and the Humber Valley. A mix of sun and cloud this morning, becoming cloudy near noon with rain starting late this afternoon, a high of 15 degrees. Now, there is a yellow wind warning in effect for coastal Newfoundland from Green Bay to the Bay of Verde Peninsula, so all along the northeast coast for Saturday afternoon to Saturday evening or even overnight Saturday night. There's also a yellow wind warning for the Gander, Grand Falls, Windsor area for Saturday afternoon with winds expected to gust to 90 kilometers per hour there. For Burgio, Ramia, Portabasque area, Bay St. George and the Corner Brook area today, well, some sunshine this morning for Burgio and Ramia, but for most of those areas, it will become cloudy this morning. Rain starting this morning in the Portabasque area. In the afternoon, the rain will begin in Burgio, Ramia, Bay St. George, and Corner Brook. But the highest amounts of rainfall will be in the Portabasque area, 20 to 30 millimeters, and winds will gust to 70 in the Rackhouse area late this afternoon. High temperatures of 13 or 14 degrees from the south coast to the Corner Brook area today. For Grosse Morne and Parsons Pond to Hawke's Bay, a mix of sun and cloud this morning, becoming cloudy near noon with rain late this afternoon in Grosse Morne, a high of 13 degrees. For Port Saunders and the Straits and the eastern side of the Northern Peninsula, increasing cloudiness with a chance of showers this afternoon, a high of 13 degrees there. There is a yellow wind warning for the Northern Peninsula east side as well as the Port Saunders and the Straits area. So winds expected to gust to 100 kilometers per hour early Saturday morning till early Saturday evening. And there's a rainfall warning for the eastern side of the Northern Peninsula with the heavy rain expected between this evening and Saturday evening, 40 to 50 millimeters of rain for that part of the province. For Red Bay to Lanzaclare today, sunny skies to start out, becoming a mix of sun and cloud this morning with a high of 12 degrees. And that's a look at your weather forecast.

0: Marine Atlantic is already advising that there are some canceled sailings, some potential impact on some other sailings, and some sailings that have been rescheduled because of the weather, because of those high winds in the forecast. For the Francois Grey River ferry service, that vessel is just going to stay in the Port of Francois this morning because of those high winds that are forecasted. The Lapoille ferry, we're told that the weather could disrupt that service anytime. For the Kayak W on the Strait of Belle Isle, the high winds in the forecast for tomorrow are likely to result in some delays or cancellations. Likewise, the Long Island ferry, they're saying that the high winds in the forecast for Saturday likely to impact some of the crossings as well. No update on any of the other ferries, but it looks like everything is on schedule today, with the exception of those Marine Atlantic reschedulings and cancellations. But it looks like everyone's going to try to make a run today to get across and get people where they need to be before the winds really ramp up. In terms of other things to tell you about this morning, a reminder to folks in Gander that tomorrow the transfer station in Gander will be open. So if you need to drop off some waste there, you can do that. You don't have to drive all the way to Norris Arm to do it. So that's good news for sure. The Household Hazardous Waste Day has been postponed till October 3rd in Gander. So that will take place on Saturday, October 3rd at the Steele Community Centre. Let us know if you have some information about travel. We'd like to hear from you. Get in touch with us. Email is probably a good way, newfoundlandmorning@cbc.ca. But, you know, if you know something right now that you think our listeners need to know about, give us a call, 709-637-1188. It's 11 minutes after 7 o'clock.
1: Speaker, the ayes 21, the nays 18.
2: The motion has been carried.
0: And that was the sound in the House of Assembly last night as MHAs voted in favor of moving forward with the Churchill Falls deal between this province and Quebec. The vote came at the end of a four-day sitting, a special sitting of the House of Assembly. CBC's Daryl Roberts has been following this story for us all week, and he joins us again this morning to break down all the latest information. Good morning, Daryl.
3: Good morning, Bernice.
0: So before we get to last night's vote, just take us back to yesterday's special sitting. What happened?
3: So after 3 days of questions to the Churchill Falls negotiating team, the Oversight Committee and energy experts, yesterday each MHA was allotted 10 minutes for closing remarks, which made a bit of a long day. And each party leader was also given time to speak. All week long, NDP leader Jim Dinh has been asking for an independent review of this deal. And yesterday he said that the PC government had reached out and there were discussions of a possible review of this deal, but that wasn't quite enough to get his vote.
4: We set three conditions, and we are bound to honor those three conditions that we put down. And the third condition was that the Innu must give their approval. So there's a path forward. We cannot vote yes. No is not really the appropriate vote, but maybe if there's a third choice of not yet, that's what we would vote. But we do support going forward this move towards a transparent review of this. We want that information. We want that brought back to the House for that final debate. But we are encouraged. We will vote no. But we are encouraged very much by the fact that we are moving in the right direction.
3: So that's NDP leader Jim Dinh, and we'll talk more about Innu Nation in just a moment. But first, let's get to Liberal leader John Hogan. And in his closing remarks, he said going into this week, he was hopeful to vote yes to this deal, even calling it the most significant decision in our province's history. He also reminded the House that when he lost the provincial election in 2025, he encouraged the

0: Baltimore should share in that upside. Full stop. Period. And I would not sign an agreement that came through a process entirely orchestrated by just one person, the Premier, with no openness, no transparency, and no independence. And I would not sign an agreement that didn't have the support of all of our partners, including the Innu Nation.
1: So that's Liberal leader John Hogan speaking during his closing remarks yesterday. And during a scrum with reporters afterwards, Hogan said he hopes that Premier Wakeham heard the concerns and will address them with the Quebec government.
2: Okay, so what happened? Break down the vote for us.
1: Yeah, so it was a pretty close call in the end. The vote ended with 21 votes in favor and 18 votes against. Now, all PCs voted in favor of the deal, as did Eddie Joyce, the independent MHA for Humber Bay of Islands. Meanwhile, all Liberals voted no, as did NDP members and the newly independent MHA for Lake Melville, Keith Russell.
3: The Prime Minister shows up with a lot of cash, and all of a sudden, because we're in a deficit, we're blinded by that. We forget our God-given right, Mr. Speaker, as Newfoundlanders and Labradorians, to control our own destiny, to stand on our own 2 feet with pride, Mr. Speaker, I say. And if this was truly a nation-building project, we wouldn't be hamstrung by geography, or we wouldn't be hamstrung by political agendas, Mr. Speaker. And I'm just asking everybody in this honorable house, I'm saying, and especially those ones from Labrador, I'm saying, stand up for your districts, stand up for your families, stand up for Newfoundlanders and Labradorians everywhere. Let's show the world that we're ready to protect our resources, because gone are the days, the Danny days, I'll say, when we went head on to Ottawa, Mr. Speaker, and stood up for ourselves.
2: And of course, Daryl, that's Keith Russell there. Just give us a bit of the backstory there for those who might have missed it.
1: Exactly. Yeah. So Keith Russell on Monday, it was a bit of a shocker. It started this special sitting off. He was a PC. He was elected as a PC, but he announced that he was going to be crossing the floor to sit as an independent. And yesterday he said that he felt like the provincial government, the PC government, was ignoring Labrador interests, and he felt like he had to leave the caucus.
2: All right. Now, Innu Nation Grand Chief Jody Ashenny has said she doesn't support the progression of the Churchill Falls deal. Has anything changed on that front?
1: Well, in question period, opposition leader John Hogan asked which Indigenous groups he would or which Indigenous groups would require a consent and agreement from before signing these final agreements. And Minister of Indigenous Affairs Leela Evans said Innu Nation is the partner on this project. But just a few hours before last night's vote, Innu Nation released a letter asking MHAs to vote against the resolution, partly because of the ongoing dispute with the provincial government over the history of the Innu in Labrador. After the vote, Grand Chief Jody Ashenny spoke with reporter Abby Cole about her thoughts on the deal, also known as the DCIA.
4: We've found out with our financial advisors that the forecasted financial outlook for the DCIA is way worse than what it was for the old MOU. So we are a little concerned right now, along with the fact that the province is refusing to move on anything with the 300 years. So, yeah, the Innu are a little upset right now. Not a little, a lot. A lot upset at the provincial government. Something that should have been negotiated prior to being signed, and it wasn't.
1: So that's Innu Nation Grand Chief Jody Ashenny. She said conversations with the Innu need to be a priority for the provincial government. And afterwards, Premier Tony Wakeham was asked about this, and he told reporters that now that the agreement has been approved by the House of Assembly, the next steps for him will be to sit down with Innu Nation. And reporters did ask him when that's going to happen, and he didn't give a specific date or anything, but he did say that that's something that they're turning their attention to now.
2: Okay. What else did we hear from Premier Tony Wakeham last night?
1: Yeah, so it was a good night for the PC caucus. He was, of course, happy with the outcome of the vote. And his entire caucus stood before reporters last night, just minutes after the vote concluded. CBC reporter Terry Roberts asked Premier Wakeham how he was feeling.
5: I'm very proud of this agreement. I think, you know, when I look back at where we were 2 years ago in 2024 and questions were raised, and we did an independent review.

0: when I hear people question some of these people that did these reviews, you know, these were people that had expertise in their fields. I was very, you know, the recommendations of the independent review, taking that and using that as the foundation to do these negotiations. And if you read through the independent review, you will see where reference was made to the Premier's office having influence over decisions that were being made, things that were being included in the MOU. None of that happened. I simply said to the negotiating team, here's your negotiation strategy that we worked on. We developed it and Hydro approved it, and they went out and did their jobs.
1: So that's Premier Tony Wakeham.
2: This week's special sitting is over now, of course, and a lot of people were critical of the short time frame. But what's next for the deal?
1: Yeah, so Bernice, that's the big question now. The provincial government has indicated it wants this agreement signed this year. But right now, Quebec is going into a provincial election. That's set to happen next month. And the outcome of that election could potentially shake up this deal again, just as last year's provincial election changed things here in Newfoundland and Labrador. Then, of course, there's the negotiations themselves between Newfoundland and Labrador Hydro as they work towards a final agreement. And Wakeham said the final agreement will come back to the House of Assembly and the government will put together a new oversight committee as these negotiations continue. But as of right now, he doesn't know exactly what that process will look like. And of course, Bernice, we will keep following all of this as it continues in the weeks and months to come.
2: All right. Thanks so much for your coverage this week, Daryl.
1: Thanks for having me.
2: That is CBC's Daryl Roberts.

0: coming up to 23 minutes after 7 o'clock. Well, we all have a story, and a woman in our studio this morning has quite the story to share. She is a cancer survivor, and she loves to run. And this weekend, she's going to be taking part in a fundraising run in Cornerbrook. The Polka Dot Trot is taking place for the first time outside of St. John's, I understand. It's a 5K walk or run to raise money for the Cancer Care Foundation of Newfoundland and Labrador. Laura Ivany is development officer with the foundation. She's in our studio as well. Good morning, Laura.
1: Good morning.
0: But Penny Sims is team leader and a cancer survivor. Good morning, Penny.
2: Good morning.
0: So first of all, Laura, for those who don't know, what is the Polka Dot Trot?
1: The Polka Dot Trot is the Cancer Care Foundation's signature event. We do it every year. It's our 10th year in St. John's Metro, and it's our signature fundraiser to raise important funds for cancer care programs for families, equipment, and education. And we serve all cancer patients and families across the island of Newfoundland and Labrador. So it's really important to us to bring the Polka Dot Trot to more places. So we're happy to come to the West Coast for the first time this year.
0: And how did it come about that Cornerbrook was selected to be that first location outside of St. John's?
1: Well, we keep hearing you're the best coast, so that seemed like a win.
0: Well,
1: but also the Cancer Care Foundation supports the 4 cancer clinics centers across the province, which are in Cornerbrook, Grand Falls, Gander, and St. John's. So it felt like we should come to where we are so we can show up for the people we're serving.
0: All right, Penny, you're joining the event as team leader this time around. You've had an incredible journey with cancer, and I know we could talk to you for the next hour or more, but just for those who aren't familiar with your story, just what has it been like over the last almost two and a half years now?
2: Very interesting, very shocking. Shocking for me, my family, for everybody really in our city even. And I was diagnosed very fast with aggressive, incurable brain cancer, airlifted to St. John's and had to leave my family and everybody behind on the West Coast and move to St. John's for 7 or 8 months for treatments. So it was quite the journey. It was quite the journey and is still quite the journey.
0: Were there times that you wondered, am I ever going to walk again, let alone run?
2: Absolutely. I can remember getting out of our truck and having to walk from the truck in the parking lot in the Health Science Center and wondering if I was going to make it to get to the wheelchair. And so, yeah, to be able to walk or run, I honestly did not know if I would ever run again.
0: What's it like for you, Penny, to be such an overcomer and to be able to not only live your life now and enjoy your family, but also to be taking part in this run and to be a team leader?
2: I never imagined cancer would be part of my story. And I know without a shadow of a doubt that it is a part of my story so that I can help other people. So I am absolutely honored to be a part of this. And I told the Cancer Care Foundation, the leaders, the team, the committee, the board of directors, I've told everybody, use me, put me somewhere. I want to be used. I want to help people. For us, again, having to move financially, that was a huge, huge burden. The other thing I always say about my journey is when the day I was diagnosed, or shortly after I was diagnosed, we were talking about, I brought up to the medical team about prognosis. And they said to me, 10 years ago, your diagnosis would have meant, we would have said, you got 3 months to live, go home and spend time with your family. So to be able to be here 2 years later, I'm thankful for every single day that I get. And I am so honored to be part of this run and to help fundraise for equipment, for families who have to travel, for, you know, all the things that the Cancer Care Foundation does. It's truly an honor to be here and to promote it and to be a part of this weekend.
0: Laura, what is it like for you? I mean, I know you've heard Penny's story before, but to have her as part of this event, it must be incredibly inspirational to you, but also to everyone taking part.
1: It's a privilege. It's a privilege to hear her tell this story now. And she is so inspiring. And when we think that 1 in 2 people in our province will have a cancer diagnosis in their lifetime, like, you're profoundly inspiring, Penny, because this will impact every family in our province.
0: How much interest has there been in the Polka Dot Trot this time?
1: Oh, we are overwhelmed. Corner Brook and St. John's Metro, these events this year, they're full. We're at capacity. So Corner Brook is almost 400 runners and walkers coming out on Sunday morning.
0: Wow.
1: Over 50 volunteers. I've got a wait list of people who would love to come. But we're kindly asking only registered participants come down that morning because it's very full. And we've got an amazing day of live music and entertainment and a celebration of this powerful community of support for cancer patients and families.
0: Penny, what's your approach as team leader to, I guess, speaking to the people who will be assembled there and inspiring them for the run, but also perhaps for the cancer journeys they're on?
2: This is an absolute honor to be a part of this. And as Laura has said, I have had so many people. So when this was first announced, I did a little video on Facebook and said, it's my birthday. And it's the day of the polka dot trot and everybody come. And unfortunately, everybody can't come. And so I'm like, even today, having people reach out, can I still come? I'm like, you can't come. You can come to my birthday party, but you can't come to the trot. But you can donate.
1: You can.
2: And that's what matters. Yeah. That's my message today, is that you can donate.
1: Yeah. Donate through the weekend and through the next few weeks.
0: So Sunday is your birthday?
2: It is.
0: Wow.
2: I know. And 2 years ago on my birthday, 2 years ago, I was at the cancer ward doing treatments.
0: Laura, how can people donate?
1: polkadottrot.org. There's a donate button on the top right. You can dedicate a donation to someone you know who's walking or running, or to a team or in general. And we're just profoundly grateful.
0: All right. Well, thank you to both of you for coming in this morning. Great to hear from
1: Thanks
0: both of you.
1: Thank you so much.
0: Laura Ivany is the development officer with the Cancer Care Foundation of Newfoundland and Labrador. Penny Sims is both a cancer survivor and team captain for the inaugural West Coast Polka Dot Trot. You can join them at Margaret Bowater Park. You can't run. I guess spectators can cheer people on. Absolutely. Okay, on Sunday morning, what time does it get underway, Laura?
1: 10:30.
0: Okay, 10:30 at Margaret Bowater Park is the start of this polka dot trot, the first one being held outside the capital city of St. John's. The news is next.
3: This is World Report. Good morning, I'm John Northcott. Canada's top soldier is in the running for a key role at NATO. The Chief of Defence Staff faces a German counterpart in a vote tomorrow. The federal government is backing the Canadian bid, but as Murray Brewster reports, U.S. support remains unlikely.
4: I absolutely know what I'm getting myself into.
5: Apprehensive is not the way you'd describe General Jenny Carinan as she heads into the crucial vote this weekend.
4: I think I can make a difference.
5: It's been 20 years since a Canadian held the important post within NATO. The chair of the military committee acts as the bridge between NATO's political leadership and its military commanders. The role does not involve commanding troops in the field. And the vote comes following a whirlwind week for Prime Minister Mark Carney in Europe, where he and EU leaders are proposing closer political, economic, and defense ties. And defense expert Steve Sademan says the Trump administration is not happy.
6: Donald Trump is not going to let a Canadian or a woman be the head of the military committee if anybody around him is paying attention to it.
5: Retired General Ray Hanau is the last Canadian to serve in the NATO chair role and says Carinan is an ideal candidate. He acknowledged the U.S. carries a lot of weight, but didn't want to speculate on where the debate will go among the other defense chiefs.
7: I think they would probably pay attention to what the U.S. Chief of Defense was saying. They won't know what he's going to vote, of course, because it'll be a closed vote.
5: If Carinan wins, she will likely continue to serve until next summer as Canada's Chief of the Defense Staff when her term comes to an end, and then move on to NATO. Murray Brewster, CBC News, Ottawa.
3: Russia is holding its first parliamentary election since launching its invasion of Ukraine. Election workers give instructions to voters at a Moscow polling station. President Vladimir Putin's United Russia Party is expected to maintain its grip on the Duma. As Julia Chapman reports, the ruling party faces no meaningful opposition.
8: The war in Ukraine looms large over Russia's parliamentary elections. In the city of Tambov, Ukrainian drones destroyed a warehouse last month. 18-year-old Diana says that attack will motivate residents to go to the polls. But retired army officer Artyom says he plans to spoil his ballot because there's no one to vote for. Russia's parliament, the Duma, is dominated by President Vladimir Putin's United Russia Party. Opposition parties typically vote along with it, especially on issues relating to the war. The Yabloko Party is the only one to call for a ceasefire in Ukraine, and some of its leaders have been jailed for anti-war comments. The party was banned from taking part in this vote. In some areas, though, its candidates are still on the ballot. Polina Lermont is one of them. Running in Moscow, she says the authorities were scared of Yabloko because of its growing support. Polls suggest Russians are increasingly uneasy about the war. Many live under the constant threat of Ukrainian drone strikes, which have also resulted in gasoline shortages. There are also rumors that more men could be conscripted, although the Kremlin denies this. President Putin says voting is a responsibility. He argues the choice voters make will show that the Russian people support their soldiers. Observers say this won't be a free or fair vote, but its result will help legitimize the Kremlin's actions. Julia Chapman, CBC News, London.
3: With Quebec's provincial election just over 2 weeks away, the U.S. trade war is dominating the campaign. Quebec's been hit hard by U.S. tariffs, leaving voters focused on economic fallout. As Alexander Silverman reports, new polling suggests that deep anxiety over the economy is undermining support for Quebec's sovereignty.
9: In the east end of Montreal Island, support for Quebec sovereignty runs deep, but not in this election.
10: La santé, l'éducation.
11: Tout le monde paye pour ça, hein?
9: Everyone is paying for the high cost of the tariffs, says senior Louise Therrien.
12: Ça, la guerre commerciale,
9: the trade war is really bad, says voter Laurier Desbois. I'd like to see stability. Support for Quebec independence is at its lowest level in decades. Just 27% of Quebecers say they would vote yes if another referendum was held, according to a recent poll by Main Street Research. Parti Québécois leader Paul St-Pierre Plamondon, now promising not to hold a referendum until U.S. President Donald Trump is out of office.
13: And of course, the question of the tariffs is part of the election, and our answer is that we have the best team.
9: The nationalist but staunchly federalist CAQ is using the trade war to attempt a political comeback. Leader Christine Fréchette.
14: C'est pas le moment.
9: Now is not the time to launch a referendum, she says. Evelyne Brie, a political scientist at the Université de Montréal, says Trump's return to office appears to have caused a sharp drop in interest.
15: It's really the context right now that is seen as not ideal to support sovereignty.
9: Talk of sovereignty still continues to be an issue on the campaign trail, with five parties competitive to win seats, looking for any edge to sway Quebecers at the ballot box. Alexander Silverman, CBC News, Montreal.
3: Turning to international financial markets, the Bank of Japan pushed interest rates to a 31-year high overnight. Central bankers raised the key rate to 1.25% in a bid to cool domestic inflation and shore up the yen. The quarter-point hike is another major shift away from Japan's long-standing policy of ultra-cheap money, as rising energy costs and global uncertainty keep pressure on prices. The lawyer for an Ontario family says an NHL prospect was put through an intense military-style workout with his team before collapsing. Matthew Mayich, who plays for Arizona State University, is now in hospital fighting for his life. As Julia Wong reports, his family is demanding answers.
16: He's my heart. He's my world. He brings us so much joy.
17: The last few weeks have been excruciating for Christina Mayich. Her son, 21-year-old Matthew, an NHL prospect, collapsed last month during a workout with his Arizona State University hockey team. The family's lawyer says he suffered heat stroke and is in critical condition in hospital.
16: Oh, we were devastated. Devastated, heartbroken, shocked.
17: Matthew, from Hamilton, Ontario, was a recent transfer to ASU. He'd been playing hockey since he was young, and in 2023 was drafted by the St. Louis Blues. But that didn't faze him, says dad, John Mayich.
18: He didn't care if he was at a small rink in Hamilton or a,
11: a big rink in St. Louis. He just loved the game.
17: Leonard Aragon, the family's lawyer, says the team workout was military style, took place in overwhelming heat, and water was withheld from players.
12: Certain safety protocols weren't followed. Protocols that ASU itself says should have been followed, such as monitoring people to see if they have heat problems or having a cool down tub if someone has heat stroke or heat exhaustion.
17: He doubts Matthew will survive. The university says it's reviewing the incident. Its campus police also investigating. Aragon wants a third-party investigation. As for the Mayich family, they're taking it day by day.
11: And we know Matthew's a fighter.
17: Leaning on their faith and hoping for a miracle. Julia Wong, CBC News, Edmonton.
3: And finally, the Buffalo Bills kicked off their NFL season in a brand new stadium yesterday, beating the Detroit Lions 41-31. But for thousands of Canadian fans in attendance, the biggest highlight came before kickoff. As Jamie Strachan reports, the team made a special effort to welcome its neighbors from north of the border.
14: Before the first ever regular season game at the Buffalo Bills' sparkling new stadium, a nod to their Canadian fans.
18: Who better to perform it than the Bare Naked Ladies, really?
19: It means a lot, you know what I mean? And just for them to show that love to us, especially with everything going on, right?
14: About 10,000 Canadians hold Bills season tickets, with thousands more fans across Ontario.
20: Did you see my Bills tattoos?
14: For Tony Mostasi, the six-hour drive from Petawawa to Buffalo is a tradition.
20: It's this community that we've built, the Bills Mafia around here, and coming down from the, you know, across the border, it's so easy. It's like a family you never knew you had.
14: The Bills plan to play out Canada all season, calling it a celebration. No mention of politics. The decision has ruffled some feathers, including on Fox News.
18: Your national anthem does not belong in my country.
14: That feeling was hard to find in the Mardi Gras-like atmosphere outside of the stadium. Harry Kelly even adorned his hot dog cart with a Canadian flag.
21: And they are our friends and neighbors, and they're going to be here today, and I'm going to treat them just like I always did, with respect.
14: If there was ever a place to remember the deep bond between the United States and Canada, it was here. Two countries with a deep love for one football team. Jamie Strachan, CBC News, Buffalo, New York.
3: 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I'm John Northcott. 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
0: Good morning. You're listening to Newfoundland Morning on CBC Radio 1. I'm Bernice Hillier. Coming up in this half hour, the new Churchill Falls deal has been under debate in the House of Assembly all week long. In this half hour, we're going to hear from a couple of business owners in this province and what they think about the outcome of the debate. Of course, a vote last night that the PC government will now move ahead with contract negotiations with Hydro-Québec. But we're going to hear what a couple of business owners in this province think about the deal itself. Right now, we've got the weather forecast for you, and Justin Boudreau is with us this morning.
22: Well, a lot of areas are going to start off with a bit of high cloud. The general trend should be towards clouding over completely, and we will see the rain with the next incoming system move into the southwest by this afternoon. It should sweep across the island tonight, but be kind of remaining in the north and in the west throughout the night and through Saturday, where areas more in the east will probably get a little bit of a break overnight, and then it'll begin again sort of Saturday morning and continue through the day. So a bit of a wet and windy one. Areas further south and east won't see that much rain, maybe 5 or 5 to 10 millimeters. As we get further north into sort of central and the northeast, it's more like 15 to 25. And we do have a rainfall warning out over the eastern half, northern peninsula. So the western half, it's more like 20 to 30 to 40 millimeters. And on the eastern half, we're expecting 40 to 50, maybe a little bit higher. And then if we push across the strait into Labrador, it's about 25 to 35 millimeters or so. So basically the same story everywhere, just then a whole lot of wind expected with this. So there is a wind warning out basically from the northern peninsula along the coast all the way down to the Avalon. Gusts between 100 and 110 for most areas, and then it did get expanded into sort of parts of the interior here where the strongest winds. The new criteria for inland is now 90 kilometers per hour, so we are expecting winds to be at least that high, sort of in the Gander Grand Falls area as well. The recovery is not going to be particularly fantastic. Winds should be, or I should say temperatures, kind of in the high to right around 10, actually, from if you average it all out. So some areas might not even get to 10.
0: That's Justin Boudreau at the Gander Weather Office of Environment Canada. Marine Atlantic ferries aren't sailing out of Port-au-Basque this morning or this evening. They've made the decision to cancel ferry crossings, and there are a number of notes about other indications that there may be some further rescheduling needed, that kind of thing. In terms of other ferry services in our region, it looks like the Long Island Ferry is already warning that there could be some delays or cancellations on Saturday because of the high winds in the forecast for that part of the province. On the south coast, the Franceway ferry is going to stay in port this morning because of the strong winds in the forecast for the afternoon. And the Lapoille ferry already warning that there could be an interruption to service at any time because of the weather that's in the forecast. And the Kayak W, similarly, high winds in the forecast for tomorrow mean that delays or cancellations are likely. Let us know if you have some information that could be helpful to others in the early morning. We'd love to hear from you. The email address to reach us is newfoundlandmorning@cbc.ca. You can also get in touch with us by just giving us a call. We love to hear from you. CBC's Brian McHugh will take your call and then pass on the information so we can get it out to everyone. The number is 709-637-1188. Politicians debated the new Churchill Falls deal all this week, but is the deal a game changer or is it more bad business for this province? Of course, the vote was held in the House of Assembly last evening and the province will move ahead now. The PC government has a mandate to move ahead with negotiations, contract negotiations specifically with Quebec on this deal. Danny Dumoresk supports the project and thinks it can help the province's economy. He is the owner of Labrador Gem Seafoods, the fish processing plant in Ramia, and that company also sells its products at a retail store and at the St. John's Airport. Good morning to you, Danny Dumoresk.
1: Good morning, Bernice.
0: And Gary Leet is joining us on the line as well. He says the province might be rushing too fast into the deal. He's a retired teacher who also runs a small-scale farming and homesteading operation in Gander Bay. Good morning to you, Gary Leet.
1: Good morning, Bernice. Morning, Danny. Good morning, Gary.
0: Well, first of all, Danny, let's go to you. Why do you support this deal?
1: I support this deal because, as I said nearly a year ago, this would likely be, and it has turned out to be, essentially the same deal as the first MOU that Premier Fury signed in 2024. And, you know, the bottom line is that Newfoundland is resorts rich but cash starved. And this deal is all about the money. Let me just tell you what I understand to be the deal. And I don't think there's any doubt about how people would do if they were in business dealing with these numbers. From 2027 to 2041, there will be some $16 billion that will come to us in cash at no cost because Hydro-Québec, who have been holding the 69 agreement since, the last 45 years, has now agreed to reopen that deal, even though seven courts in Newfoundland and in Ottawa said they didn't have to. So for the next 16 years, we are going to get $16 billion, as opposed to, I was on the board of directors in Newfoundland and Labrador Hydro, and I saw the checks coming through from our current 69 agreement. And over the next 16 years, they would equal $300 million. So we are now going to sign a deal that will give us 50 times more money. That is essentially a financial game changer, which couldn't come more quickly, given the very uncertain times that we're finding ourselves in the global economy.
0: Gary, I want to ask you why you oppose this deal, or at least this this deal right now at this time.
2: Bernice, I think one of the things that Danny just said is that we are a starved province in terms of cash, and much of what is being touted in this deal is still quite speculative. We have no guarantees that this money is going to be coming, you know, anytime soon. I have objections with the MOU 1. I thought that wasn't a good deal. And I think the MOU 2 is equally flawed and not fit for this province. Keith Russell said it wasn't fit to eat. For me, I don't think it passes the smell test. I don't trust this PC government. I didn't trust the Liberal government either, because I think both were rushing this deal, and it's not the thing that we need at this particular time. They're going way too fast, in my opinion. One of the biggest expenses that businesses have is electricity. That's my particular problem right here in Gander Bay. Most of what I use is electricity, is electrical. So it's a major expense for me. And, you know, I don't see this deal making my electrical bill any cheaper over the course of the next few years. That's my major, major problem with it.
0: And
2: we're
0: Gary,
2: going way too fast.
0: Right.
2: It's another 50-year contract. The people of Newfoundland and Labrador are going to have their ankles shackled with a chain and ball for another 50 years, Bernice. I'm angry. I'm actually very angry with this.
0: And Danny, I want to ask you, what factors into your decision to support this deal? I mean, you've explained about the cash that would potentially be coming the way of this province, but why does this matter to you when you think ahead to the next 50 years?
1: Well, I think about what the people need, and particularly in Labrador and the Northern Peninsula, the people need improved infrastructure. We need to have the fixed link that will finally connect the mainland of Canada to the island of Newfoundland, and that will transform the economy of the Northern Peninsula in particular, and indeed the provincial economy, by giving that 24/7, 365-day access, cheap access for people who want to come and see our beautiful province and do business in the province. We want to do the Labrador port. We want to have secondary processing Labrador, a pellet plant that will take the iron ore from the Labrador trough, creating thousands of jobs, high-paying jobs. And these are the things that are paramount in the infrastructure side. But, of course, the normal stuff, the hospitals, the roads, the schools, these all have to be done, and you can only do it with money. Right now we are doing $1 billion current account deficit. It's improved a bit because of the spike in the oil prices, but let there be no misunderstanding. We do not have the money, and indeed, if we continue on the same road, we won't have the borrowing capacity to be able to do these infrastructure projects, similar to what the government that I was in 1989 with Clyde Wells, when the bond rating agencies told us, you cannot borrow unless you cut your costs or improve your revenue. This will dramatically improve the revenue. And I disagree with Mr. Leet that there's nothing guaranteed there. Right now, unfortunately, in this deal, we would have been $2 billion richer right now if we had signed it 2 years ago, because the deal was going to start the money flowing immediately at January 1st, 2025. That's put off for 2 years. So we've lost $2 billion. But at the same time, nobody can quarrel, and nobody should kick the gift horse in the mouth when it comes to getting 50 times more money than we would get if we just sat on our heels and let time pass. We can't afford that. The people deserve better.
0: Gary, I want to ask you about that timeline again, because you said, you know, this is too rushed. What guarantee do we have that Quebec would want to come back to the table if we don't go ahead with this deal now?
2: There's no guarantees from Quebec, or no guarantees from this PC government either, Bernice. You know, two of the MHAs for the Labrador area, you know, Lake Melville and then the South Coast, have voted against this deal. They know Labrador just as much as Danny Dumouriez knows Labrador. So why did the two of those MHAs decide to vote against it? One of them was only a PC only a few days ago and decided to jump ship, sit as an independent. And he was interviewed by NTD just a few days ago saying it wasn't fit to eat. That's his words, that's not mine. So, you know, I have major trust issues with this particular deal. It's just rushed way too fast. Liberals tried to rush it through. The PCs are trying to rush it through. And I think both the political parties are doing an injustice to this province. It might be time to get rid of the party system completely.
0: Danny, what would happen if this deal doesn't go through? I mean, obviously now the vote in the House of Assembly means that the PC government can press ahead with contract negotiations. But what if we don't get a deal in the short term?
1: Well, if we don't get a deal in the short term, we will languish like we are now. Having to pinch pennies wherever. I'm here in Ramia. I come down over to Burjo Highway, and you know, it's in dire need of repairs. But the province, as I know it over the years, having served in the legislature, dealt with budgets, I know that the discretionary income that the government of Newfoundland and Labrador has is not enough to go around, not even enough to fix the potholes on the highway from Trans-Canada down to Burjo. And there's many, many, many more examples of this. We have got to get the shackles, the financial shackles off our hands and get some financial freedom. Unfortunately, and very, very much a real issue, is that the previous Conservative government under Danny Williams led the fight to secure Muskrat Falls. And that is what has driven our electricity bill up by 50% and would double our rates in the near future. Let's not forget the financial albatross of that $15 billion project that was unnecessary. So if we don't do it, we will languish and people deserve better.
0: Gary, what do you think of the fact that there was a promised referendum and it's not going to happen now?
2: You know, I was kind of expecting a referendum, Denise. I really wanted one. I wanted my say, as did thousands of Newfoundlanders in this province. They wanted their say during the election. It's what the PCs were going around touting. We're going to have a referendum. You're going to have your say. You're going to have your say. They reneged on it. That's the trust issue. Danny spoke about Muskrat Falls. What guarantees is there that this new development is not going to be another Muskrat Falls? There is no guarantees there. There's no trust there. The referendum should have happened. The people should have had their say. I suspect that probably this PC government did their own polling and realized that the people were not in favor of it, and that's why the referendum was squashed.
0: Danny,
2: I'll make a point to what Danny was saying. You know, he spoke about Newfoundlanders, you know, strapped for cash. We are a very resilient people, Bernice. We have struggled on this rock and in Labrador for years. We know how to live in this place. We know how to make it home, and we know how to pinch a penny, like Danny spoke about. We should wait. We still got 15 years in this original contract. Why are we rushing it now? This does not smell right, in my particular view. It does not taste right. It needs to be stopped. It needs to be altered. And I hope that the Innu Nation and the First Nations people in Labrador squash this deal.
0: Danny, what do you think of the fact that the referendum was promised and now won't be held?
1: Well, first of all, Bernice, let me say, as a business person and somebody who has to look at the two sides of the ledger, I can't go on a smell test. I go on the facts. I go on the numbers. I go on what I saw when I was on the board of directors of Hydro. I was on the board of directors of Hydro. I saw what was coming in from the 69 deal, $20 million a year. Versus now $1 billion a year, 50 times more. These are the numbers. These are real dollars, and they will come immediately as they did before, but only in $20 million checks every year. So, but on the basis of the referendum, that's a political question. And at this point, certainly presently, I'm not in government. I'm not in politics. And I would defer the question to the people that made that decision. And
0: Danny, you're a resident of the province, though, who was promised a referendum.
1: Well, okay, but if you want to get my position on that, I already articulated that publicly as well. I think this deal is much too complex. I mean, I've been studying this and participating in it in Hydro Board and other places for some 35 years, and I still find it a very complex deal. So I don't think that the people of the province would have been well served by spending tens of millions of dollars for the vast majority of people who would not have a clue about it, and there's no disrespect to them. It's just a complex deal, and that's why we elect MHAs. And we had an election last year, and the people decided to cast their vote. The people laid out their positions, and I think that while you would always like to be able to go directly to the people with every issue of the day, but in this case, I do believe that the people would find it too complex and not able to gather the opinion that that they were comfortable in casting a vote in a referendum.
0: All right. We're going to leave it there. And I really appreciate both of your both of you joining us this morning. I think it just goes to show how passionate people are.
1: I'd love to have a rebuttal to that, Bernice.
0: Gary, just I'll give you 30 seconds. We have to head to news.
2: Okay. I really think that Newfoundland and Labradors are a very, very smart people. To say that most would not understand it is absolutely false. Did the MHAs go out around to the districts and talk to their residents? Did they have town hall meetings and inform their constituents what this deal was all about? Most of them did not. So to say that the people weren't informed, that falls on this government. The government's role was to inform and let people know. They just went ahead and voted. Many of the PC MHAs came out the day of the deal and said they were in favor of it. They never even had an opportunity to read it or even understand it. Yet they supported it on day one when the announcement was made on the harbourfront in St. John's. This deal stinks. It doesn't pass the trust test. And like Pete Russell said, it's not fit to eat.
0: All right. Thanks to both of you this morning. That was Gary Leet, a retired teacher who runs a small-scale farming and homesteading operation in Gander Bay, and Danny Dumarest, the owner of Labrador Gem Seafoods, a fish processing operation in Ramia. And coming up today on The Signal, they will be talking about the Churchill Falls deal. So that's your chance, certainly, to have your say, to call in to Adam Walsh and to have your say on the Churchill Falls deal. The Signal today will be tackling that subject with a couple of guests, several guests, in fact, who will be joining him for that discussion coming up at lunchtime today on CBC Radio 1. Coming up in the next half hour here on our show, we're going to bring you a full weather forecast here on the program and much more coming up in the next half hour, the next hour, in fact, here on Newfoundland Morning on CBC Radio 1. It's news time now at 8 o'clock.
4: This is CBC News for Newfoundland and Labrador. I'm Maddie Ryan. Good morning. We begin in Cornerbrook, where a store owner is describing a knife attack he says nearly took his life Monday evening. Doug Payne was stabbed multiple times in his store, but he says it wasn't a robbery gone wrong. Colleen Connors reports.
6: That's the first initial stab.
7: Doug Payne lifts his head to show a large bandage on his neck. He has bruising and damaged bones, 15 stitches on his arm, neck, back, and stomach. He says a customer dressed all in black with their face covered attacked him with a 4-inch blade at his video game store in the Valley Mall.
23: So what you're saying, it's not a robbery gone wrong?
6: No. There was never intention to rob. He had every intention to kill.
7: Payne says he felt like he was going to die. The RNC later arrested and charged Greg Musakanda with assault with a weapon, aggravated assault, assault causing bodily harm, break and entering, and disguise with intent. He has been in the police lockup since Monday evening. His matter will be called in court next week. While he is still hurting, Payne decided to reopen his store to his loyal customers and plans to follow Musakanda's case closely. Colleen Connors, CBC News, Cornerbrook.
4: The provincial government has taken a major step towards a new Churchill River energy deal with Quebec. The PCs used their slim majority last night to endorse the agreement, but as Terry Roberts reports, some deep divisions and some big questions remain.
24: The motion has been carried.
5: It was a close vote, 21 to 18. But the PC government now has a mandate to move ahead and formalize contracts on a new Churchill River energy deal with Quebec. The vote took place last night, following a marathon four-day session that highlighted some major divisions among the political parties.
8: More jobs, less debt, more industry, more businesses.
5: Premier Tony Wakeham and his 20-member caucus voted for the agreement, and so did independent MHA Eddie Joyce. The 15-strong Liberal caucus, led by John Hogan, followed up their vocal criticism of the agreement by voting no.
10: No market-based pricing for Churchill Falls. No increasing revenue for Gull Island. No independent oversight or review.
5: The two NDP MHAs also opposed the motion, and Lake Melville MHA Keith Russell, who sensationally left the PCs on Monday to sit as an independent, was among the most critical of the agreement. But this is far from a done deal. There's an election upcoming in Quebec, and it's still unclear if the Innu Nation can be persuaded to sign on to this process. Terry Roberts, CBC News, St. John's.
13: Meanwhile, Innu Nation Grand Chief Jody Ashney says she isn't on board with this step forward. Speaking with CBC News late last night, Ashney says the forecasted financial benefits for Innu Nation are worse under the new agreement by half compared to that of the previous Liberal government's MOU signed in 2024. She says the province is also refusing to budge on a long-standing dispute which has Innu history in Labrador capped at 300 years.
24: The Innu are a little upset right now. Not a little, a lot. A lot upset at the provincial government. It's something that should have been negotiated prior to being signed, and it wasn't. So there was no notice of number change before the DCIA was finalized. It was only brought to us afterwards, so...
13: Ashney says there's a lot of worry to go around, and there's uncertainty for the Innu Nation about how this deal will move forward. She says a meeting with Premier Tony Wakeham has to be a priority. Well, fuel prices are reaching historic levels across Newfoundland and Labrador, and one analyst says it likely won't get better soon. Patrick DeHaan is a petroleum analyst with Gas Buddy.
25: For now, it looks like the trend for the foreseeable future would be that diesel prices may continue to rise. Diesel tends to trend higher going into the colder months as well, for the reason that many in rural areas use heating oil. Farmers right now getting out into their fields, consuming diesel, harvesting crops. So the challenge for diesel is that prices likely will skew to the upside in the weeks ahead. For gasoline, a bit of the opposite. Prices tend to moderate into the cooler weather as Canadians drive less. We begin the transition back to cheaper winter gasoline.
13: The price of a liter of gasoline right now is $2.21 on the Avalon Peninsula, the highest in 4 years. That's your news. I'm Maddie Ryan.
0: Thanks very much, Maddie. You're listening to Newfoundland Morning on CBC Radio 1. I want to give our talkback line phone number. We had a great conversation, a debate, I guess, between Gary Leet and Danny Dumoresque in the last half hour, really showing the passion that Newfoundlanders and Labradorians feel on this Churchill Falls deal and just, I guess, the injustice over the course of history that we've really kind of grown up. I know I have hearing about the Churchill Falls deal. If you'd like to weigh in, I would like to give you the number so you can get in touch with us and we can share your comment with our listeners. 1-800-777-0990 is the number to call. Now, coming up in this half hour, a business owner in Cornerbrook who was stabbed 5 times on Monday says he thought he was going to die. We're going to hear his incredible story about fending off his attacker and managing to get help. And a caution to you that some of what you'll hear in that interview coming up in just a few moments from now is violent and disturbing. So a caution to our listeners on that. Later in this half hour, removing a 10,000-ton ship is not easy. But a salvage company is doing it faster than expected. We're going to bring you an update on the removal of the MSC Baltic 3 just coming up later in this half hour. Right now, let's get the weather forecast with all of those weather warnings from meteorologist Justin Boudreau.
22: Well, a lot of areas are going to start off with a bit of high cloud. The general trend should be towards clouding over completely and we will see the rain with the next incoming system move into the southwest by this afternoon. It should sweep across the island tonight, but kind of remaining in the north and in the west throughout the night and through Saturday, where areas more in the east will probably get a little bit of a break overnight, and then it'll begin again sort of Saturday morning and continue through the day. So a bit of a wet and windy one. Areas further south and east won't see that much rain, maybe 5 or 5 to 10 millimeters. As we get further north into sort of central and the northeast, it's more like 15 to 25. And we do have a rainfall warning out over the eastern half, northern peninsula. So the western half, it's more like 20 to 30 to 40 millimeters. And on the eastern half, we're expecting 40 to 50, maybe a little bit higher. And then if we push across the strait into Labrador, it's about 25 to 35 millimeters or so. So basically the same story everywhere, just then a whole lot of wind expected with this. So there is a wind warning out basically from the northern peninsula along the coast all the way down to the Avalon. Gusts between 100 and 110 for most areas. And then it did get expanded into sort of parts of the interior here where the strongest winds. The new criteria for inland is now 90 kilometers per hour. So we are expecting winds to be at least that high, sort of in the Gander Grand Falls area as well. The recovery is not going to be particularly fantastic. Winds should be, or I should say temperatures, kind of in the high to right around 10, actually, from if you average it all out. So some areas might not even get to 10.
0: That is Justin Boudreau, a meteorologist at the Gander Weather Office of Environment Canada. Marine Atlantic says there are cancellations today of their ferries on the Gulf and potential cancellations as well, potential impact on ferry crossings. So keep an eye on that, marineatlantic.ca. Intra-provincial ferries as well, kind of bracing for what might come. So the Kayak W, with regard to that vessel service or that service on the Strait of Belle Isle, they're saying high winds tomorrow could lead to delays or cancellations. The Long Island Ferry, same thing. They say on Saturday there could be some crossings affected by the high winds. The Francois Grey River Ferry is holding in port in the Port of Francois this morning because of the strong winds in the forecast for this afternoon. Let us know if you've got some information about travel or road construction, wildlife sightings, whatever you want to tell us about. Please get in touch. The number to call is 709-637-1188. A Corner Brook man says he thought he was going to die after he was stabbed 5 times in his store on Monday. Doug Payne owns a video game store called Downtown Entertainment. He was just about to close up shop when he says a customer attacked him with a knife. Payne says his attacker was dressed in dark clothing from head to toe with his face covered so that only his eyes were showing. With Halloween approaching, Payne says he thought the man's attire was related to a nearby costume store. Doug Payne was back at his store yesterday, and he agreed to speak with me. Before we play the interview, a warning. Some of you will hear what you will hear is violent and disturbing. So a caution to our listeners with regard to that. Here is Doug Payne describing the moment he realized he was in danger.
9: With my back slightly turned to him, hear a click and turn on my foot. As I did, saw it coming, but I didn't have long to react to it, so I had to just throw my head back. Luckily, he missed my artery and instead drove it deep and almost into my throat.
23: What was the weapon?
9: About a 4-inch switchblade. Standard one you would use for hunting. No serration on the bottom. Kind of lucky that it was, because it made queen quick cuts.
23: What was said between the two of you?
9: At that point, nothing. The stab happened, and then I immediately am in crisis mode. I know it's my neck. I take my middle finger as hard as I can and ram it in. I'm terrified it's my artery. So I ram my finger as hard as I can through the wound to cover it up, which leaves me pretty well handicapped in this situation. And he's like, oh my God, your neck. Like, what he did wasn't. Almost didn't register for a second. I'm trying to get him to talk. Anything to get a gateway because he is between me and that door. So from there, I managed to get some distance where I try to kick him and walk past down my aisle. When I'm here, he's trying to make it so he is between me and the door at all times. And every step I make, he's aggressively matching me to cut off where I'm to. And I had to get through him. So I just had to put my shoulder down. I knew I was going to get stabbed. So he took it, stabbed me through the shoulder, which is the same shoulder I pushed into him with, and then proceeded to try to kick him, to push him any distance I could get. But even with the kick, it did nothing. That's why I imagine there was full multiple layers. Did nothing to him, did nothing to close the gap. So at this point, with now the second wound, this arm has gone dead. This is useless now. I can't defend myself on my left side. And so I proceeded to just run as fast as I could to get through it. Took a swing at him to try to get distance. However, he switched out of it and got my right side.
23: So this is three stab
9: wounds. Is the third one. So that's on my right side, right here. I can hear him stepping behind me, the heavy combat boots. And I know I can't give up my back to him because that's it. So I crash into the door with my back. I'm just trying to push with my back. But then he goes to take a swipe at me, which is where he slashed through my stomach. And that made me fall backwards. That's why you can see there's blood over the glass and stain there. So from there, I'm on the ground, but I'm halfway out. So he goes to grab me to pull me back in into the store. He doesn't want the commotion or any noise to get out. And I'm making noise very clearly. So he pulls me back in, which shows how strong he actually was, that he could do that. We get partially in, and by sheer dumb luck, my shoe slips off. I use that to kick him again to get some distance and then start trying to crawl my way out, digging my hand. At this point, I've just moved my other hand down, whatever I can get myself crawling out, to which point he grabs my foot to try to get me to turn over on my back. He lowers and goes for my kidney with another stab. I proceed to

0: Second he stepped outside, he put the knife away and just dropped the whole act and just walked like nothing had happened. To which, once he got 8 to 10 feet from me, I knew he was basically just going to just run. At that point, my biggest regret is that I couldn't stop him, and I can't stop him from going to hurt somebody else. I can already feel the shock coming in because you got the shivers, the cold's coming in. Everything's starting to get cold and dark at that point. I managed to keep walking and pushing, making as much commotion as I could to try to get people on me and eyes on me. I got to the other side of the entrance before the shock really started to kick in, and I just couldn't. I didn't have the energy. I slumped down against the wall. A couple people came running who knew first aid and were finding more and more cuts, because at the time, I only know of three. I know I'm stabbed in the back, I know I'm stabbed in the neck, and I know I'm stabbed in the shoulder.
1: How much blood was there?
0: Oh, well, the sidewalks were covered. I was head to toe covered in blood. Head to toe. By the time we got into the ambulance, my blood pressure was 80 over 50. I'm in shock at this point where it's like, you have minutes. Like, I'm a strong guy. I've powerlifted for years. It's like a sickness that's just growing rapidly, quickly. It's just taking everything from you.
1: What did doctors say about how close you came to death?
0: I should have been dead. The artery should have been hit. I was lucky in all accounts. The neck alone, that was not a high survival rate.
1: Because you have stitches.
0: I have 15 stitches. There's bone damage to my left shoulder. There's bone damage to my right knee. It seems to be relatively fine. The tendons, however, in that knee are obliterated, so we're trying to work through some stuff with that.
1: And how did that injury come about?
0: When I rolled through pushing off, all my weight came down across my knees.
1: Doug, a man has been charged. He faces a number of charges.
0: Yes.
1: What do you think of the charges that have been laid?
0: I understand. I don't agree with it. We all know it's attempted murder. He had every opportunity to take my wallet. He had every opportunity to take expensive items.
1: So what you're saying, it's not a robbery gone wrong?
0: No.
1: In
0: there
1: your
0: was
1: view.
0: Never intention to rob. He had every intention to kill. And I will tell you openly.
1: So what do you think of the charges?
0: Given our court system and how it works, you have to be able to prove it. I try not to get angry about this. I know I have every right to be. I just can't. He's in the authorities' hands. He's away. People are safe. My biggest regrets didn't come to be, which is that if he had gotten somebody else, my biggest regret was I didn't kill him. Because if he had hurt a child, that would have been on me. And that would have been something I couldn't live with. So,
1: what do you think his motive was?
0: He just wanted to hurt somebody. He genuinely just wanted to hurt somebody.
1: Why you?
0: I was alone and isolated. I was here by myself. It was dark. We're at a back corner of the mall. So I don't know what I could have said to bring this on.
1: Doug, you're back in your store.
0: Yep.
1: Today. What's it like coming back here?
0: Honestly, it's not as surreal as you would think it is. I've lived here basically in this location, 6 or 7 years. I can't be upset, because if I get upset and scared, then other people who don't have the closure are going to be upset and scared.
1: What kind of support have you had from the community in recent days?
0: So a bunch of friends have reached out and have not left me alone. And thankful they haven't. I'm trying to see stuff and talk to people as much, especially like regulars who are here on the daily who genuinely are just scared. I have a bunch of kids that come here daily. So just trying to put their mind at ease.
1: What has the support meant to you?
0: It feels wrong because I don't think I did right, because I should have stopped them. But I did what I could to survive, so

0: Thank you very much.
1: No worries. Like I said, I just... a lot of people need closure. So I'll do it for them.
2: Doug Payne is the owner of Downtown Entertainment. He was stabbed 5 times in his store. He says a customer attacked him. The RNC have charged 32-year-old Greg Musakanda with aggravated assault, assault with a weapon, assault causing bodily harm, possession of a weapon for a dangerous purpose, disguise with intent, and break and enter. The man is in custody, and the case against him is set over to Monday afternoon.

0: You are listening to Newfoundland Morning on CBC Radio 1. Work to remove the MSC Baltic 3 is ahead of schedule. Of course, for more than a year and a half now, the 10,000-ton ship has been stuck in Cedar Cove after running aground in a storm in February 2025. Resolve Marine is the company in charge of removing the vessel, and they say they are making good progress. CBC's Amy Feehan headed out to Cedar Cove yesterday to learn more.
1: Hi, my name is Mara Duvenoy, and I am the project manager for Resolve Marine. So when we first got here, we started with a lot of preparation work. We removed the rest of the containers that were on board, including the submerged containers. We got those out of the way. Then we did some processing of the cargo hold water. We staged a lot of chain essentially on the vessel and connected that up for a pull, and then we've pulled the vessel in closer to shore and are now starting to scrap it in pieces.
2: So the full front half of the vessel has been removed.
1: Yes, it is. The team is making great progress in the bow and the removal of that and getting all that steel out of here.
2: How far would you say that the vessel has moved into the shore, and how far is it from the shore?
1: Yeah, the vessel's moves about 53 meters in closer to shore, and it's now close enough that from our scrap pad, the crane can reach the bow of the vessel where it's currently at.
2: It's crazy. 53 meters doesn't sound like a lot, but when you're talking about a huge ship like this, it's a lot of work.
1: Absolutely. Moving 10,000 tons of steel is no small task, and so it's been accomplished with the help of 12 of these chain pullers that can pull about 300 tons apiece.
2: So we're standing, there's a lot of scraps, pieces from the ship around us right now. What's the process with getting the ship taken apart? Where does these pieces of scrap go afterwards?
1: Yeah, so the team is taking apart the ship using torch cutting methods and just getting scraps off from 5 tons to 30 tons pieces. And then they're coming here ashore as well as via the barge and sent over to Stephenville to Newco for onward recycling.
2: So recycling, what's going to happen to them after?
1: Hopefully they get repurposed to something better as well.
2: Okay. You know, we're standing here, it's a pretty nice day, but it's very windy, as you can imagine, here in a cove. Has that posed a challenge to resolve with this effort, or have you faced any other challenges that you might have not been anticipating?
1: Yeah, definitely. Weather has played a massive role here. Here in Western Newfoundland, we've learned that the weather can be unpredictable, and definitely as we're getting towards fall and into winter, weather is top of our mind to really make the most of this season and do what we can to get this boat out of here as much as possible before the winter sets in.
2: So what's the schedule looking like now? I know we've talked to you in the past, and you've said you're ahead of schedule, things are looking good, but what's it looking like for the future?
1: Yeah, we think that we're ahead of schedule right now, but we're still working at it, and we're subject to the weather, just like we just talked about. And so we're going to try to keep working as late into the season as we can and just get as much of the boat out of here as possible.
2: So what happens when the winter comes? Will operations stop and then resume in the spring? How does that work?
1: Yeah, so operations will stop over the winter, but we expect to be back here next year at the very least doing remediation and restoration work of the site.
2: When will this project officially be done? How will you know that, you know, you've done everything that you can do? What will things look like?
1: It'll look like the boat being gone and a lot of our material that we've set out with the switchback access road and the scrap pad and whatnot, all of that will be removed and our equipment will be cleared out of the way.
2: So the access road is going to be changed back to normal, or will it be given to the public? How will that work?
1: So the switchback access road is the access road behind us on the beach that takes us from the bluff down into the beach, and that road will be removed. However, the ATV trail is still a point of discussion and is definitely a positive thing in a lot of people's minds.
2: When we talk about cost, this feels like a very expensive effort. How much have things cost up to this point?
1: Unfortunately, I can't answer on cost.
2: Okay. Is it an expensive thing, you know, in terms of Resolve's project? Is it one of the most expensive projects that you guys have dealt with?
1: This is a large project. It's a large ship. It's a complex operation here, and it's also pretty remote. So there are costs associated with it, but I can't be too specific.
0: That was Mara Duvernoy, the project manager with Resolve Marine. That's the company doing the salvage operation for the MSC Baltic 3. She was speaking with CBC's Amy Feehan. Well, these next two musicians will be performing a couple of times today as part of the Gros Morne Fall Festival in Cowhead. You can catch them in the afternoon. Recitations, stories, and music outside the Dr. Henry N. Payne Community Museum. So they'll be there, and they'll be on tonight as well at the Nurse Myra Bennett Center for the Arts. Who are they? Well, this is Jim Payne and Fergus O'Byrne.

0: That is work, work, work. Jim Payne and Fergus O'Byrne. The news is coming up next.
1: Today on Q.
2: I'm Ali Hassan, sitting in for Tom Power. If you ask actor Sarah Paulson when she's felt the most lonely, she'll tell you it was the night she won her Emmy Award. Sarah's here to tell you about that night, why she felt alone, and why her Emmy win did not make things any easier for her career.
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1: 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Coming up in half an hour, it's The Current.
4: I'm Rebecca Zanbergen. Many Canadians are buying more Canadian goods, but at the same time, a number of Canadian companies are considering moving production to the U.S. since they just can't handle the tariffs. That's coming up on The Current.
2: This is World Report.
5: Good morning. I'm John Northcott. New Brunswick is the first province in the country to bring artificial intelligence into the classroom. Students now have AI embedded in their curriculum from kindergarten to grade 12. The rollout has sparked national debate over the benefits and risks of the technology. As Deanna Sumanak-Johnson reports, school boards across the country are watching closely.
6: Your Bluekits, your school AI, our Ozobots, we're going to continue that.
7: These grade 7 students in New Brunswick are getting their assignment in a whole new language, the language of AI. The province is the first in Canada to incorporate AI in the curriculum from kindergarten to grade 12. Randolph McLean is the superintendent and CEO of Anglophone East School District. He says the province's ambitious plan is to prepare kids for the world of AI possibilities, but also how to minimize its dangers.
8: What does that look like in a safe learning environment? How do we build skills, capacities, and habits of mind of our students and our staff at the same time?
7: Still, as school boards across the country mull over how much AI to include and when, parents in many districts are urging caution. Dad Ben Humphreys is one of them. He's the co-founder of Vancouver's PACES, or Parents for AI Caution in Schools.
9: When students use these tools, they give up more easily, they don't remember as much, they don't learn as much, they become reliant on the tools.
7: Experts say schools will have to strike a balance, acknowledging the importance of AI while protecting critical thinking as they prepare kids for this new frontier of learning. Deanna Sumanak-Johnson, CBC News, Toronto.
5: With Quebec's provincial election just over 2 weeks away, the U.S. trade war is dominating the campaign. Quebec has been hit hard by U.S. tariffs, leaving voters focused on economic fallout. As Alexander Silverman reports, new polling suggests that deep anxiety over the economy is undermining support for Quebec's sovereignty.
10: In the east end of Montreal Island, support for Quebec's sovereignty runs deep. But not in this election.
11: La santé, l'éducation.
12: Tout le monde paye pour ça, hein?
10: Everyone is paying for the high cost of the tariffs, says senior Louise Terrien.
13: Ça, la guerre commerciale,
10: the trade war is really bad, says voter Laurier Desbois. I'd like to see stability. Support for Quebec independence is at its lowest level in decades. Just 27% of Quebecers say they would vote yes if another referendum was held, according to a recent poll by Main Street Research. Parti Québécois leader Paul Saint-Pierre Plamondon, now promising not to hold a referendum until U.S. President Donald Trump is out of office.
14: And of course, the question of the tariffs is part of the election, and our answer is that we have the best team.
10: The nationalist but staunchly federalist CAQ is using the trade war to attempt a political comeback. Leader Christine Fréchette.
15: C'est pas le moment.
10: Now is not the time to launch a referendum, she says. Evelyne Brie, a political scientist at the Université de Montréal, says Trump's return to office appears to have caused a sharp drop in interest.
16: It's really the context right now that is seen as not ideal to support sovereignty.
10: Talk of sovereignty still continues to be an issue on the campaign trail, with five parties competitive to win seats, looking for any edge to sway Quebecers at the ballot box. Alexander Silverman, CBC News, Montreal.
12: Turning to international financial markets, the Bank of Japan pushed interest rates to a 31-year high overnight. Central bankers raised the key rate to 1.25% in a bid to cool domestic inflation and shore up the yen. The quarter-point hike is another major shift away from Japan's long-standing policy of ultra-cheap money, as rising energy costs and global uncertainty keep pressure on prices. Iran's Revolutionary Guard strikes and detains a foreign oil tanker in the Strait of Hormuz. Iranian state media report that the Togo-flagged vessel was hit after attempting an unauthorized passage through the strategic shipping corridor. British maritime security officials confirm a projectile hit the ship, starting a fire on board. The attack marks another escalation as Washington continues its economic and naval blockade against Iran. Nonetheless, the U.S. has approved entry visas to a select group of Iranian officials to attend next week's United Nations General Assembly in New York. Sources say Iran's president, foreign minister, and essential staff are among those cleared to travel. For more on this, the CBC's Mark Carcasol joins us from Washington. So, Mark, what restrictions will the delegation face while in New York?
13: Yeah, there's a number of them, actually. Most notably, no roaming around New York and no shopping. They will face tight restrictions on their movements, the Iranian delegation, that is, around the UN's host city, and will be banned from buying certain American products from certain American stores. The U.S. State Department spokesperson on X wrote about this. He writes, quote, "While ordinary Iranians endure brutal repression, water and electricity shortages, and soaring inflation, the regime's officials want to go on shopping sprees in New York. Not on our watch. We will not let the Iranian regime's elites exploit the General Assembly for a luxury retail splurge paid for by the Iranian people's suffering." And the idea of humanitarian crimes is actually on the agenda at the UN. A non-binding report by the UN's Human Rights Council actually found reasonable grounds this week to believe both the U.S. committed war crimes in relation to two strikes in Iran. And it also accuses the Iranian regime of committing gross human rights violations and crimes against humanity against its own people.
12: This against the backdrop of the 7-month war with no end in sight.
13: Yeah, and the U.S. has taken similar measures with the Iranian delegation coming to New York for the General Assembly as recently as last year. And that's before the fighting between the two nations had even broken out. Now that hostilities have gone hot, they've allowed fewer Iranian delegates in for this year's assembly with those same restrictions. No traveling around, no shopping. And the U.S. has in the past denied visas altogether to delegates from other countries for various reasons. And this year, in fact, they denied them to Palestinian delegates. The U.S. does not recognize the Palestinian Authority as the government of a full UN member state. The UN General Assembly and various UN agencies and organizations do, though, but they can only push the U.S. to allow those visas. They can't force them to do so.
12: CBC's Mark Carcasol from Washington. Thanks, Mark.
13: Thank you.
12: At least 2 students are dead and 4 others injured in a school shooting in the southern Philippines. Gunfire broke out at a high school earlier today, forcing local officials to immediately suspend classes in the area. The attack marks the country's 3rd deadly school shooting since June, shocking a nation where campus gun violence has historically been extremely rare. Police are continuing to investigate the motive. A Russian strike hits a commuter train in Ukraine's Kharkiv region, leaving at least 2 people seriously injured. Emergency crews are on the scene. The strike comes as Moscow steps up drone attacks on the country's rail system, killing at least 24 railway workers this year. As Briar Stewart reports from Kyiv, Ukraine's vital transportation network is under constant threat.
17: One of the busiest train routes in Ukraine is the corridor between Lviv in the west and the capital, Kyiv, a route that normally takes around 7 hours, but these days it can be much longer because of delays caused by security threats all across the rail network. Yulia Zaletska works on the trains, collecting tickets and helping guests. She told CBC News that on a recent trip to the city of Dnipro in the south, passengers had to evacuate the train 5 separate times because of the threat of drones. Before riding certain routes, she says, she's consumed by worry. I felt very bad. I was very nervous, and this is why I'm getting a lot of headaches.
18: Like it's making you physically sick.
17: Of course, there are a lot of emotions, she said, but you have to control yourself because we're responsible for a large number of people. Earlier this week, a train near the Polish border was quickly evacuated just moments before its locomotive was hit by a drone. More than 300 locomotives and more than 40 rail stations have been hit this year. Andrei Hul has been working as a train conductor for nearly 20 years. Our airports don't work, so the railway is the only way to quickly transport a lot of people across the country and in many cases over the border, he said. Earlier in the war, rail operators were very proud of the fact that they could keep the trains running on time despite Russia's invasion. But now trains can be severely delayed and in some cases need to be rerouted onto safer stretches of track. Briar Stewart, CBC News, Kyiv.
12: And that is the latest national and international news from World Report. 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I'm John Northcott. This is CBC News.
0: Good morning. You're listening to Newfoundland Morning on CBC Radio 1. I'm Bernice Hillier. Coming up later in this half hour, John Hancock will be with us and he'll have sports news, including Blue Jays news. But first, we have a story closer to home, sort of. When you live in Newfoundland and Labrador, most of your exposure to professional sports is limited to watching from a distance. You know, we watch games on TV. But a 10-year-old boy from Cornerbrook got up close and personal with one of his baseball heroes this week. Now, you can't hear his voice in this next clip, but this is how Sportsnet described what happened.
19: We'll get set for first pitch. The DH is signing a few autographs prior as the Blue Jays and Tigers wrap this series today on Sportsnet.
0: And that is from a Sportsnet clip that we took off of their social media. And right now we are joined in studio by that 10-year-old boy. Owen Ludi is with me in the studio. Good morning, Owen.
20: Good morning.
0: And his dad, Jonathan Ludi, is with us as well. Good morning, Jonathan.
21: Good morning, Bernice.
0: So, Owen, in that clip, the Sportsnet announcer is describing the DH going over to sign some autographs. Where were you? And tell us what happened.
20: I was at the fence to get autographs, and then George Springer started walking up towards the fans and gave me an autograph.
0: And there were a lot of kids there. Yeah. He didn't obviously autograph everybody's hats or whatever they had brought with them. So how did he kind of zero in on you and say, "Oh, I'm going to sign what you've got there"?
20: I just, reached my hands out as far as I could, and then he took the Sharpie and started signing my stuff.
0: And what did you think?
20: I was like, how is this happening?
0: Amazing. Did he say anything to you?
20: When he came back and he gave me the, Sharpie, he asked me, "Is this your Sharpie?" And I said, "Yeah." And then he just kind of walked away.
0: So you went prepared. You had the Sharpie ready to go.
20: Yeah.
0: Amazing. And you were down in the stands at the front, at the fence there. I didn't see Dad. Where was he?
20: He was 15 rows up at the just watching.
0: And Jonathan, you were keeping a close eye on what was going on. What were you thinking as Owen had gone forward to the fence and, you know, obviously in hopes of getting an autograph, but who knows?
21: Yeah, I was back about 15 rows watching, keeping an eye on the situation with some of the other parents whose kids were gathered around. I was, Owen, kind of my mind went blank when players were coming out. I think Scherzer was the first player who walked out, the pitcher for that day.
20: Yeah.
21: Right, Owen?
20: Yeah.
21: He walked by and Owen called out to him, and then somebody else, Vladdy, came out and he didn't sign any autographs, but then Springer did. And yeah, same thing. Just so happy to see Owen there getting that opportunity. All the other kids, it was pretty exciting. And all the parents were really excited too. It was
0: I imagine.
21: Pretty cool experience.
0: And as a parent though, I wonder, Jonathan, did it go through your mind, well, gosh, I hope that somebody signs what he's got there, because Owen's going to be disappointed if it doesn't happen.
21: A little bit, but we've done this before. We've gone to a couple of games, and every time we go, Owen, I think every time we've gone, you've tried to get down, right?
20: Yeah.
21: But it's only happened this one time.
20: Yeah.
21: Yeah, all part of the experience. So I figured if it happens, great. If not, next time.
0: Now, Jonathan, how did you end up at the game at all? Because it wasn't really part of the plan originally.
21: No. Owen, do you want to tell?
20: We went to see AC/DC, but then it got canceled.
0: Right, because of the damage at the Rogers Center.
20: So we went to a game and... Oh.
21: Yeah, I decided to go to a Blue Jays game instead.
0: So this was a bit of a consolation prize, getting to go to a Blue Jays game this time around.
21: I think so, but Owen, what do you think? Do you think it measures up to AC/DC?
20: Yeah, definitely.
0: And Owen, what do you think now of, you know, all of these big Major League Baseball players, now that you've had a chance to meet one of your baseball heroes yourself?
20: Well, I thought that was pretty cool, yeah.
0: Yeah. Would you do it again? Would you spend that time trying to get up to the front
20: definitely.
0: And connect with one of them? Why are you such a big Jays fan?
21: You're not sure why?
20: I've just been a Jays fan like my entire life.
0: Yeah. And you play baseball, so tell us a bit about that.
20: Oh.
0: When did you start playing?
20: When I was five.
0: Okay.
20: Five, yeah.
0: So, like, half your life you've been playing baseball.
20: Yeah.
0: What do you like about the game?
20: Everything.
0: Everything?
20: Yeah.
0: Yeah? What position do you play, typically?
20: Outfield and pitcher.
0: Okay. All right. And Jonathan, what would you say about baseball in both of your lives and how, you know, obviously that was the thing you turned to when the AC/DC concert was canceled?
21: Yeah, baseball's a big part of our life. Owen's playing a lot more baseball these days as he gets older, so it's cool to be able to connect, you know, the work that he's doing here with the Barons to going up and seeing the professionals play, being able to, like, connect with some of those greats and, you know, see them on the field, but then also to have an experience like this where someone like George Springer comes over and gives an autograph. I think it really connects it all.
0: Yeah. Jonathan, the video that's been posted online by Sportsnet, you shared it, but it's been getting a lot of shares. What's that like for you both to be getting that photo shared? Owen looks like the happiest kid in the world in that video.
21: It was cool to see from that side because I was up behind in the stand, so I couldn't really see what was happening because he was obscured by the kids and the parents in front and behind him. So to see his face, it was pretty funny. I actually didn't know that he was on the broadcast. And I was just scrolling through Facebook when we got back to our Airbnb that night.
0: Oh, really?
21: And then it popped up. You know, the algorithm drove that into my feed. And there was Owen. And it took me a second or two to actually make the connection that this is Owen that was on the broadcast. So it was really kind of funny from our perspective.
20: I was on it two other times, too.
21: That's right.
0: So you've been picked up on camera at a game in the past?
20: No, it was the same game.
0: Oh, the same game. Okay. So what do you think of that? You're on national television.
20: Oh, I thought that was cool, like being on TV and everybody that's watching that game can see me getting autographs from George Springer.
0: Yeah. What are your friends saying about it? Do they know?
20: I haven't gone to school.
0: That's right. You only got back yesterday afternoon.
21: Yeah,
0: right?
21: he was, I guess, skipping school and got busted on national TV for...
0: Well, it sounds like it was a great learning experience, though. I do believe that travel is a great way to learn, and experiencing new things, I think that's a fabulous thing.
21: I think his teachers will excuse him. I hope so.
0: I think so. What are you going to tell your friends about your trip? What's going to be the biggest thing you're going to tell them?
20: I got two autographs from George Springer.
0: So what did he actually autograph? Two autographs, you said.
20: He signed a ball and a hat.
0: A ball and a hat. Is it the hat you're wearing?
20: No.
0: No, okay.
20: I wouldn't wear that hat anymore.
0: No?
20: If that happened.
0: Okay.
21: And the ball's in a protective case now.
0: Okay. Not even going to go to school for show and tell?
20: No.
0: Not going to chance it?
21: Nope.
0: Well, I really appreciate you guys coming in this morning. Owen, thanks so much.
20: Thanks.
0: And Jonathan, thanks for bringing Owen in.
21: Thanks, Bernice, for having us.
0: That's Jonathan and Owen Lutie. Owen is 10 years old and got to meet George Springer of the Toronto Blue Jays. Well, we've got more sports news for you now with John Hancock. Good morning, John.
1: Morning, Bernice.
0: And Canada will be going for gold at the Women's World Wheelchair Basketball Championships.
1: Yeah, they beat the Netherlands 85-73 in a semifinal. Aaron Young led Canada with 34 points, 12 rebounds, and 13 assists. Teammate Katie Dandeneau led all scorers with 35 points. Canada will play the U.S., who beat Britain 71-61 in the other semifinal. And Canada's won five previous world titles. The last came in 2014 in Toronto, and Aaron Young played on that winning gold medal team.
3: I'm looking forward to this day off, but I'm so grateful to be here. I'm an athlete that's gotten to play on home soil before in a final, and I'm incredibly fortunate, and that's kind of what I'm riding on. It's so much fun. We have a good track record. Honestly, the group of girls here is just, it's incredibly special. I'm really fortunate to play with them. I'm really proud of them. And right now, it's just celebrating this win.
1: Saturday's gold medal game will be live streamed on cbcsports.ca at 4 o'clock Newfoundland time. Australia and Italy will play in the men's gold medal game. And regular season play picked up again Thursday for the WNBA, the Women's Basketball League. They had that long break for the World Women's Basketball Championship. Toronto Temple will host Indiana Fever tonight.
0: And what's this about Canada's men's volleyball team already looking ahead to the 2028 Olympics?
1: Well, Canada, of course, coming off that silver medal performance, losing in five sets to the Americans earlier this week in the Norseka Men's Continental Championship in Moncton, now compete in the final Norseka qualification stage today with a Los Angeles 2028 Olympic Games spot to be decided this weekend. Cuba, Dominican Republic, and Mexico are the other teams competing in this qualification tournament. Matches will be at 6 o'clock Newfoundland time from the Avenue Center and live streamed on cbcsports.ca.
0: What's the latest on the Blue Jays?
1: Well, a big weekend for the Blue Jays coming up. They'll take on the Rangers in Texas. Both teams are two games back of Cleveland for the final wild card spot in the American League. Texas lost their game to the Red Sox Thursday to drop back into a tie with Toronto. Chicago White Sox won their game and beating Detroit. And the idle Cleveland Guardians drop back into the wild card. They're tied with the White Sox for the division lead, but the White Sox have a better record against Cleveland over the regular season. White Sox are playing Detroit this weekend, so there's lots on the line. Texas, actually, is just a game behind Houston for the West division lead. Dylan Cease will get the start for Toronto tonight. And the L.A. Dodgers have clinched their fifth straight NL West division title after beating Cincinnati 8-2.
0: You have the latest from the NFL as well.
1: Yeah, Buffalo Bills quarterback Josh Allen put his stamp on the Bills' new stadium. He threw three touchdown passes, ran for two more. Buffalo beating Detroit Lions 41-31. And that $2.1 billion stadium that officially opened last month was built across the street from the Bills' former home. Buffalo 2-0 to start the season.
0: And what about, you've got some information about major junior hockey, what, opening already?
1: Yeah, the regular they tend to start early. The regular season begins today in all three major junior leagues, including the Quebec Maritimes Junior Hockey League. Newfoundland Regiment will host the St. John Sea Dogs at Mary Brown Center tonight, 7 o'clock. And Canada returns to Davis Cup tennis competition this weekend. They host France at Quebec City's Videotron Center with a spot in the Davis Cup Final 8 on the line. There you go, Bernice.
0: All right. Thanks so much, John.
1: Have a good weekend.
0: You too. That is John Hancock with Sports News. It's 8 minutes before 9 o'clock here on Newfoundland Morning. The contestants in this week's episode of The Debaters are putting everything on the line. They're asking, is a clothesline better than a dryer? Katie Ellen Humphreys says yes, and she isn't afraid to leave her opponent hanging. But Miles Morrison puts his own spin on things when he defends dryers. Here's Miles and Katie Ellen bringing their dry humor to the firing line.
22: MarthaStewart.com says some items you should never put in your dryer are silk garments, faux fur, sneakers, and what else? Miles?
23: Children under the age of 2.
22: Yes. Good point. Yes. Full point. Other items you should never put in your dryer, according to Martha Stewart, are backpacks or lunch boxes. I don't know who Martha Stewart grew up with. A Newfoundland and Labrador tourism ad says a single tea towel hung on a clothesline signifies that you should drop in for a cup, while a collection of odd socks on the line means what? Katie Ellen?
2: Here be a one-legged man.
22: That's good. That is a rare three-point answer. A Newfoundland and Labrador ad says a single detail hung on a clothesline signifies drop in for a cup. A collection of odd socks means the youngsters have everyone drove. And now I have to explain that. Means the children are driving everyone crazy. I should ask Lee. Lee, our producer, is from Newfoundland, and sentences like that first one make sense there.
0: That was debaters, comedians Katie Ellen Humphreys and Miles Morrison in their debate, Clothesline versus Dryer. You can catch the debaters on Saturday at 1:30 Newfoundland time. And you can also find this episode on the debaters podcast or on your CBC Listen app, cbc.ca/thedebaters. You can also find it there.
4: Bernice, we're going to send people on their way with a happy tune this morning anyway.
0: Well, Brian, it's about time. I've been waiting for 3 hours for Brian McHugh to come on the radio and share some music with us.
4: I've been slacking around the office here.
0: Yeah, no.
4: Pushing a few buttons on the control board.
0: You've been a little busy, but yeah, I feel like our listeners are missing out on hearing from you and hearing the music you share. Mm-hmm.
4: Bernice, this is a song that makes me feel good for a couple of reasons. No mistake, this is one of the finest songs ever from one of the finest live albums ever. But Peter Frampton has to be one of the most personable people in all rock music. Bernice, the quick blush of his career, born and raised in Britain, living in the United States now, but became a pop superstar in the 1970s. He's gone through a lot of adversity in his life. He had a fortune, which he lost due to many events that weren't his fault at all. Automobile accident, managers taking much of his fortune away, and a lot of people, that kind of adversity would have held him down, but he rebuilt his career. Just one of the friendliest people, if you see him on many of the interviews that he does. And he's going to be featured in a documentary about his life coming up next Thursday, September the 24th. It's going to have its premiere at the Nashville Film Festival. So the life of Peter Frampton is going to be right there on the screen for everybody to know what I'm talking about. 76 years old, he's been battling a neurological disease, but has kept playing and playing live and recording as much as he can in recent years. So Bernice, I want to share a bit of the joy of the 1976 live album, Frampton Comes Alive, which I uncategorically say is the finest live rock music album anywhere, double album. Here is Peter Frampton with Show Me.

0: O'Brien. Peter Frampton, you did not oversell him. You had a lot of really good things to say. It was quite a build-up there.
1: Yeah, awesome.
0: Time to thank everyone who brought you Newfoundland Morning this week. Thanks to our transmitter technicians, Wayne Murren and Aaron Rideout. Our reporters with us this week, at least at some point throughout the week, Leanne Power and Amy Feehan, Sunuta Ranawake, Nabila Qureshi, and Catherine Crummy. Our video journalists this week were Troy Turner and Colleen Connors. Our technician and show director, of course, is Brian McHugh. Our producer here at Newfoundland Morning is Hilary Johnson. I'm your host, Bernice Hillier, and I'll be back with you on Monday morning. I hope you have a great weekend.

0: This is CBC News for Newfoundland and Labrador. I'm Maddie Ryan. Good morning. The provincial government has taken a major step towards a new Churchill River energy deal with Quebec. The PCs used their slim majority last night to endorse the agreement, but as Terry Roberts reports, some deep divisions and some big questions remain.
1: The motion has been carried.
2: It was a close vote, 21 to 18, but the PC government now has a mandate to move ahead and formalize contracts on a new Churchill River energy deal with Quebec. The vote took place last night, following a marathon four-day session that highlighted some major divisions among the political parties.
3: More jobs, less debt. More industry, more businesses.
2: Premier Tony Wakeham and his 20-member caucus voted for the agreement, and so did independent MHA Eddie Joyce. The 15-strong Liberal caucus, led by John Hogan, followed up their vocal criticism of the agreement by voting no.
4: No market-based pricing for Churchill Falls. No increasing revenue for Gull Island. No independent oversight or review.
2: The two NDP MHAs also opposed the motion, and Lake Melville MHA Keith Russell, who sensationally left the PCs on Monday to sit as an independent, was among the most critical of the agreement. But this is far from a done deal. There's an election upcoming in Quebec, and it's still unclear if the Innu Nation can be persuaded to sign on to this process. Terry Roberts, CBC News, St. John's.
0: Meanwhile, Innu Nation Grand Chief Jody Ashenee says she isn't on board with this step forward. Speaking with CBC News last night, Ashenee says the forecasted financial benefits for Innu Nation are worse under the new agreement by half compared to that of the previous Liberal government's MOU signed in 2024. She says the province is also refusing to budge on a longstanding dispute, which has Innu history in Labrador capped to just 300 years.
5: The Innu are a little upset right now. Not a little, a lot. A lot upset at the provincial government at something that should have been negotiated prior to being signed, and it wasn't. So there was no notice of number change before the DCIA was finalized. It was only brought to us afterwards. So
0: Ashenee says there's a lot of worry to go around, and there's uncertainty for the Innu Nation about how this deal will move forward. She says a meeting with Premier Tony Wakeham has to be a priority now, and is hoping to also meet with opposition party members in the next few days. To Cornerbrook, where a store owner is describing a knife attack he says nearly took his life Monday evening. Doug Payne was stabbed multiple times in his store, but he says it wasn't a robbery gone wrong. Colleen Connors reports.
6: That's the first initial stab.
7: Doug Payne lifts his head to show a large bandage on his neck. He has bruising and damaged bones, 15 stitches on his arm, neck, back, and stomach. He says a customer dressed all in black with their face covered attacked him with a 4-inch blade at his video game store in the Valley Mall.
8: So what you're saying, it's not a robbery gone wrong?
6: No. There was never intention to rob. He had every intention to kill.
7: Payne says he felt like he was going to die. The RNC later arrested and charged Greg Musakanda with assault with a weapon, aggravated assault, assault causing bodily harm, break and entering, and disguise with intent. He has been in the police lockup since Monday evening. His matter will be called in court next week. While he is still hurting, Payne decided to reopen his store to his loyal customers and plans to follow Musakanda's case closely. Colleen Connors, CBC News, Cornerbrook.
0: A federal decision to end talks with the Ninituwaat Community Council has left the province with questions about the Southern Labrador Group. Ninituwaat is calling on the province to include it in talks about developing the Churchill River. But Newfoundland and Labrador Indigenous Relations Minister says the province needs more information from Ottawa first. Mark Quinn reports.
9: The federal government recently terminated Ninituwaat's recognition of Indigenous rights and self-determination talks. Leela Evans says Newfoundland and Labrador wants more information.
10: Does it just impact their land claims? Does it impact their overall identity as an Indigenous group?
9: Ninituwaat's leader, Todd Russell, says there's no question about the group's indigeneity, and the provincial government must consult NCC on any Churchill River development.
11: Seize this opportunity to reconcile and to build a better future for all of us.
9: When asked about that, Evans repeated that the province needs more information from the Federal Minister of Crown Indigenous Relations.
10: Churchill Falls and the development would actually relate to land claims. And the correspondence we received from Minister Alty is that they've basically denied Nunatu'kavut land claims negotiation.
9: Russell said Nunatu'kavut is ready to fight and warned that trying to push it aside will jeopardize any future development on the Churchill River. Mark Quinn, CBC News, St. John's.
0: Fuel prices are reaching historic levels across Newfoundland and Labrador, and one analyst says it likely won't get better soon. Patrick DeHaan is a petroleum analyst with Gas Buddy. He says multiple global factors are raising the prices right now, notably the U.S. conflict with Iran.
12: For now, it looks like the trend for the foreseeable future would be that diesel prices may continue to rise. Diesel tends to trend higher going into the colder months as well, for the reason that many in rural areas use heating oil. Farmers right now getting out into their fields, consuming diesel, harvesting crops. So the challenge for diesel is that prices likely will skew to the upside in the weeks ahead. For gasoline, a bit of the opposite. Prices tend to moderate into the cooler weather as Canadians drive less. We begin the transition back to cheaper winter gasoline.
0: The Public Utilities Board regulates oil and gas prices in this province, which includes setting the maximum retail price for fuel at gas stations. The price of a liter of gas right now is $2.21 on the Avalon Peninsula, the highest it's been in more than 4 years. Diesel is nearing $3 per liter across most of the province. That is your CBC News for this hour. I'm Maddie Ryan.

0: that there's not someone that just creates an app in your phone, acts as a GPS tracker at these smaller races. Because a lot of these small races, the riders do race with their phones. Professional level, you're not allowed to ride with a phone. That's how I would implement it in, the non-professional smaller races.
1: Cyclist airbags are another measure Safer is exploring.
0: The system is really small. It actually fits in your bike pants and that, and bike pants have straps that go over your shoulders, so it's in the straps also. And when it goes off, it actually puts a ring around your neck area and it actually covers your collarbone. It goes all the way down the sides and protects your ribs and all the way down to your hips. And the device itself, it has padding at the back also. So it really protects your spines, protects your neck and the side of your, it goes almost up to your helmet. So you have protection from the foam and then you have the airbag almost connected directly to it. So it actually looks really good, really promising.
1: Michael Woods says they're long overdue.
2: They're certainly something that could be seen quite soon in the Peloton, which to me is a no-brainer. It's crazy to me that we're just wearing helmets.
1: Michael hopes, too, that more will be done to make the routes themselves safer to prevent accidents from happening. Improving course design is a priority for Safer as well.
2: It's ironic, but the increase in infrastructure created to make cycling safer ultimately increases risk for racing on the bike.
3: He's talking about changes meant to make recreational and commuter cycling safer.
2: Adding speed bumps, adding roundabouts, adding bullards to create bike lanes. They're all fantastic. They're fantastic for communities. They're fantastic for making cycling safer and for reducing speed with vehicles. But they make cycling and a bike race way more dangerous.
1: Alex Volstad says when you're in the middle of the peloton, which is a mass of riders racing tightly together, you're pretty much riding blind.
4: There's so much that can just like pop out of nowhere when you're going quite fast and all you can see is the wheel in front of you. There's potholes, there's narrowings, there's curbs, there's speed bumps especially. Sometimes if it hits you by surprise, then you can get a bit like bucked off your bike like you're riding a horse or something.
2: It's one of the reasons why the appeal to have these races happen in more rural areas is there, because it is safer. You have these bigger roads with less complicated road infrastructure that does reduce your risk as a rider.
1: UCI and Safer have implemented already or are considering changes aimed at slowing the bikes down as well. Hardware changes like standardizing wheels, limiting minimum handlebar widths or rim depths, frame weight, and gear capacity. But slowing down the bikes has divided riders. Some, like Michael Woods, thinks it's worth it if it makes racing safer. Others, like Adam Hansen, feel it could undermine the sport.
0: To me, it's hard to get my head around this because that's the whole purpose of the sport, to go as fast as possible.
1: Some riders point to simpler fixes. Michael Berry is a former Canadian pro cyclist. He had a bad crash on a rainy descent during an amateur race in the late 90s in the French Alps.
5: Flying downhill, kind of like a 20-year-old does, and came into a corner and I didn't see that there was gravel on the corner and broke my femur.
1: The reason he didn't see the gravel was because he wasn't wearing his glasses. He had a light prescription and didn't think he needed them when racing.
5: There weren't many guys using them in the peloton just because it's easier to race without them, because you know, in the pouring rain and everything, they get a bit dirty, or if contact lenses are even worse.
1: From then on, he wore prescription racing glasses, something his teammates were curious about.
5: On the team bus, guys would just pick up the glasses and put them on, and different riders were like, holy smokes, I can actually see better with these on. So yeah, a few of my teammates went and got glasses after, and they're all, it was like definitely three of them.
1: Michael Berry thinks requiring cyclists to take an eye test would do wonders for improving safety. Drivers, after all, need one to operate a car.
5: It's a simple thing to do. If I was running a team, I would just make sure that all the riders at the beginning of the year get their eyes tested and do it annually. They're testing for every other physical aspect attribute the riders have. So just a simple eye test would make a fairly big difference. If we start looking at the small things that contribute to the crashes, they accumulate, like the compounding effect of many small things does affect the safety of the riders in the races and contribute to more crashes.
1: Michael Wood says there are broader structural issues in the sport that he feels encourages riders to take more risks, which increases the chance of crashes. Starting in the 2020 season, UCI introduced what's known as a promotion and relegation

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1: I'm Phelan Johnson, the host of See You in Court, and we are back with an all-new season. Our first episode is about a woman named Gwen Jacob, who, on a sweltering day in 1991, did what she had to do to cool down. She took her shirt off. She was catcalled, fined, and arrested, but she refused to back down, sparking a national debate about bearing breasts. 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
2: If you ask actor Sarah Paulson when she's felt the most lonely, she'll tell you it was the night she won her Emmy Award. Sarah's here to tell you about that night, why she felt alone, and why her Emmy win did not make things any easier for her career.
3: This is CBC News. I'm Annie Ryan. A federal decision to end talks with the Ninatuwa Community Council has left the province with questions about the Southern Labrador Group. Ninatuwa is calling on the province to include it in talks about developing the Churchill River. But Newfoundland and Labrador's Indigenous Relations Minister says the province needs more information from Ottawa first. Mark Quinn reports.
4: The federal government recently terminated Nunatuvut's recognition of Indigenous rights and self-determination talks. Leela Evans says Newfoundland and Labrador wants more information.
5: Does it just impact their land claims? Does it impact their overall identity as an Indigenous group?
4: Nunatuvut's leader, Todd Russell, says there's no question about the group's indigeneity, and the provincial government must consult NCC on any Churchill River development.
6: Seize this opportunity to reconcile and to build a better future for all of us.
4: When asked about that, Evans repeated that the province needs more information from the federal minister of Crown Indigenous Relations.
5: Churchill Falls and the development would actually relate to land claims. And the correspondence we received from Minister Alty is that they have basically denied Ninatuwa land claims negotiation.
4: Russell said Ninatuwa is ready to fight and warned that trying to push it aside will jeopardize any future development on the Churchill River. Mark Quinn, CBC News, St. John's.
3: Quebecers are just 10 days away from electing their next government. The ongoing U.S. trade war is top of mind for many voters, and the desire for economic stability appears to be hurting support for sovereignty and another referendum. Alexander Silverman reports.
7: Support for Quebec independence is at its lowest level in decades. Just 27% of Quebecers say they would vote yes if another referendum was held, according to a recent poll by Main Street Research. Parti Québécois leader Paul St-Pierre Plamondon, now promising not to hold a referendum until U.S. President Donald Trump is out of office.
8: And of course, the question of the tariffs is part of the election.
7: The nationalist but staunchly federalist CAQ is using the trade war to attempt a political comeback. Leader Kristen Fréchette.
9: C'est pas le moment.
7: Now is not the time to launch a referendum, she says. Talk of sovereignty still continues to be an issue on the campaign trail, with five parties competitive to win seats, looking for any edge to sway Quebecers at the ballot box. Alexander Silverman, CBC News, Montreal.
3: Iranian officials are now able to attend the United Nations General Assembly meet next week in New York. That's after the U.S. granted visas to select a few people of the Iranian government. But as Mark Carcasol explains, there are conditions.
10: Most notably, no roaming around New York and no shopping. They will face tight restrictions on their movements, the Iranian delegation, that is, around the UN's host city, and will be banned from buying certain American products from certain American stores. The U.S. State Department spokesperson on X wrote about this. He writes, quote, "While ordinary Iranians endure brutal repression, water and electricity shortages, and soaring inflation, the regime's officials want to go on shopping sprees in New York. Not on our watch. We will not let the Iranian regime's elites exploit the General Assembly for a luxury retail splurge paid for by the Iranian people's suffering. And the idea of humanitarian crimes is actually on the agenda at the UN. A non-binding report by the UN's Human Rights Council actually found reasonable grounds this week to believe both the U.S. committed war crimes in relation to two strikes in Iran, and it also accuses the Iranian regime of committing gross human rights violations and crimes against humanity against its own people. Mark Carcasol, CBC News, Washington.
9: That's it for news. Now let's take a look at temperatures across the province. The hotspot is Twillingate, where it's 14 degrees. Here in St. John's, it's 12 degrees and cloudy. Gander is also 10 degrees and cloudy. Deer Lake at 9 degrees. Happy Valley Goose Bay is 6 degrees and sunny. And the cold spot now is Wabush, where it's 3 degrees. And keep in mind, as you're making your weekend plans, there is a yellow warning for wind in effect for parts of central and the northeast part of the island, with reports of winds up to 110 kilometers per hour on the way tomorrow morning. That's your news and weather. I'm Maddie Ryan.
2: I'm Ali Hassan, in for Tom Power. Welcome to Q. Sarah Paulson started acting right out of high school, and she's turned her passion into a full, fulfilling, and award-winning acting career. Studio 60 on the Sunset Strip, Blue Jay, Bird Box, Mud, 12 Years a Slave, American Horror Story, the list is long. So would you believe that when she read her most recent script, she wanted to crawl into a hole? She's here to tell you more. Plus, the UK band Jungle started with two childhood buddies who initially wanted to keep their identities concealed, preferring to let the music speak for itself. But after winning awards and hearing accolades, maybe they do need to be seen and celebrated. That's all coming up on Q.

0: This is your Environment Canada weather update. I'm Maddie Ryan. There's a yellow warning for wind in effect for the northeast coast of the island and parts of central, with 110 kilometers of wind coming your way tomorrow afternoon. But until then, this morning it's looking like a mix of sun and cloud on the Avalon Peninsula, Clarenville, and the Bonavista Peninsula. Becoming cloudy near noon with a good chance of showers or drizzle this afternoon and a high of 15. On the Buran Peninsula to Bergio Ramia, a mix of sun and cloud this morning, becoming cloudy near noon with a chance of rain, up to 4 millimeters expected, with a high of 16. In central, it's a mix of sun and cloud this morning with rain beginning later this afternoon. Winds are southwest but light and high of 15. In Cornerbrook and the west coast, some fog patches dissipating this morning with rain beginning this afternoon up to 4 millimeters, wind becoming southeast, gusting to 50 kilometers an hour this afternoon, and a high of 13. On the northern peninsula, chance of showers late this afternoon, wind becoming southeast, gusting to 40 this afternoon, high of 14. In Happy Valley, Goose Bay, and along the Labrador coast, it's sunny with increasing cloudiness this afternoon and a high of 12. In Labrador City and Lab West, snow or rain beginning this morning, then changing to rain near noon, up to 4 millimeters expected there with a high of 6 degrees. That's your weather update. I'm Maddie Ryan.
1: I'm Ali Hassan, sitting in for Tom Power. You're listening to Q. We're jamming to the British band Jungle right now. It's a band that was started with two childhood friends. Friends who believe that art could be bigger than the people who make it. Josh Lloyd Watson and Tom McFarland wanted to build an immersive world with their music. They released songs as beautiful one-shot dance films. Their live shows were joyful and full of light, and they were made for movement. And for a long time, Josh and Tom kept their identities out of the picture. They wanted the music and the visuals to speak for themselves. But Jungle has grown a lot since then. What started as two friends from West London has become a big collective with a Brit Award, Mercury Prize nominations, and now a third member, longtime collaborator Lydia Kido.

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2: Hi, it's Adam Walsh. The Signal starts in 30 minutes. Every weekday, The Signal begins a new conversation. It's a show about what's on your mind now and what people aren't talking about yet. 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
3: This is CBC News. I'm Maddie Ryan. The provincial government has taken a major step towards a new Churchill River energy deal with Quebec. The PCs used their slim majority last night to endorse the agreement. But as Terry Roberts reports, some deep divisions and big questions remain.
4: The motion has been carried.
5: It was a close vote, 21 to 18. But the PC government now has a mandate to move ahead and formalize contracts on a new Churchill River energy deal with Quebec. The vote took place last night, following a marathon four-day session that highlighted some major divisions among the political parties.
6: More jobs, less debt. More industry, more businesses.
5: Premier Tony Wakeham and his 20-member caucus voted for the agreement, and so did independent MHA Eddie Joyce. The 15-strong Liberal caucus, led by John Hogan, followed up their vocal criticism of the agreement by voting no.
7: No market-based pricing for Churchill Falls. No increasing revenue for Gull Island. No independent oversight or review.
5: The two NDP MHAs also opposed the motion, and Lake Melville MHA Keith Russell, who sensationally left the PCs on Monday to sit as an independent, was among the most critical of the agreement. But this is far from a done deal. There's an election upcoming in Quebec, and it's still unclear if the Innu Nation can be persuaded to sign on to this process. Terry Roberts, CBC News, St. John's.
3: Meanwhile, Innu Nation Grand Chief Jody Ashenee says she isn't on board with this step forward. Speaking with CBC News last night, Ashenee says the forecasted financial benefits for Innu Nation are worse under the new agreement by half compared to that of the previous Liberal government's MOU signed in 2024. She says the province is also refusing to budge on a long-standing dispute, which has the Innu history in Labrador capped to just 300 years.
8: The Innu are a little upset right now. Not a little, a lot. A lot upset at the provincial government. It's something that should have been negotiated prior to being signed, and it wasn't. So there was no notice of number change before the DCIA was finalized. It was only brought to us afterwards, so...
3: Ashenee says there's a lot of worry to go around, and there's uncertainty for the Innu Nation about how this deal will move forward. She says a meeting with Premier Tony Wakeham has to be a priority now, and is hoping to also meet with opposition party members in the next few days. In international news, a commuter train has been struck in Ukraine's Kharkiv region. Local reports suggest at least two people are seriously injured. Rescuers are on their way to the scene. This comes as Kyiv sees an increase in Russian drone attacks on its vital train system. At least two dozen rail workers have been killed and dozens of employees injured this year. Briar Stewart has the story.
9: Earlier this week, a train near the Polish border was quickly evacuated just moments before its locomotive was hit by a drone. More than 300 locomotives and more than 40 rail stations have been hit this year. Andrei Hul has been working as a train conductor for nearly 20 years. Our airports don't work, so the railway is the only way to quickly transport a lot of people across the country and in many cases over the border, he said. Earlier in the war, rail operators were very proud of the fact that they could keep the trains running on time despite Russia's invasion. But now trains can be severely delayed and in some cases need to be rerouted onto safer stretches of track. Briar Stewart, CBC News, Kyiv.

0: And that's all for news. Now for weather. The hotspot now is Twillingate, where it's 14 degrees. Here in St. John's, it's 12 degrees and cloudy. Gander is 13 degrees. Deer Lake is 11. Same with Stephenville. St. Anthony is at 10 degrees and sunny at the moment. Goose Bay is 8 degrees. And the cold spot in the province is Wabash, where it's just 3 degrees. And also keep in mind, heading into this weekend, there's a yellow warning for wind tomorrow for the northeast part of the island, as well as parts of central. Up to 110 kilometers per hour of wind are on the way. That's your news and weather. I'm Maddie Ryan.
1: It's been a big year for some of our fave queens of pop, with new music from Olivia Rodrigo, Charlie XCX, Robin, and Madonna. But for some Canadian pop fans, it's all been a warm-up for today, because BC's own Carly Rae Jepsen is back with a new double album. The group chat is here to talk about that and more. I'm Emile Niazi, sitting in for Elamine Abdel-Mahmoud. This is Commotion. Mel Woods, Rolly Pemberton, and Megan LaPierre are all here. Welcome back to the show.
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0: This is CBC News for Newfoundland and Labrador. I'm Catherine Crummy. Good afternoon. The provincial government has taken a major step towards a new Churchill River energy deal with Quebec. The PCs used their slim majority last night to endorse the agreement. But as Terry Roberts reports, some deep divisions and some big questions remain.
1: The motion has been carried.
2: It was a close vote, 21 to 18, but the PC government now has a mandate to move ahead and formalize contracts on a new Churchill River energy deal with Quebec. The vote took place last night, following a marathon four-day session that highlighted some major divisions among the political parties.
3: More jobs. Less debt, more industry, more businesses.
2: Premier Tony Wakeham and his 20-member caucus voted for the agreement, and so did independent MHA Eddie Joyce. The 15-strong Liberal caucus, led by John Hogan, followed up their vocal criticism of the agreement by voting no.
4: No market-based pricing for Churchill Falls. No increasing revenue for Gull Island. No independent oversight or review.
2: The two NDP MHAs also opposed the motion, and Lake Melville MHA Keith Russell, who sensationally left the PCs on Monday to sit as an independent, was among the most critical of the agreement. But this is far from a done deal. There's an election upcoming in Quebec, and it's still unclear if the Innu Nation can be persuaded to sign on to this process. Terry Roberts, CBC News, St. John's.
0: Meanwhile, Innu Nation Grand Chief Jody Ashiney says she isn't on board with this step forward. Speaking with CBC News late last night, Ashiney says the forecasted financial benefits for Innu Nation are worse under the new agreement, by half, compared to that of the previous Liberal government's MOU signed in 2024. She says the province is also refusing to budge on a long-standing dispute, which has Innu history in Labrador capped at just 300 years.
5: The Innu are a little upset right now. Not a little, a lot. A lot upset at the provincial government. Something that should have been negotiated prior to being signed, and it wasn't. So there was no notice of number change before the DCIA was finalized. It was only brought to us afterwards. So
0: Ashiney says there's a lot of worry to go around, and there's uncertainty for the Innu Nation about how the deal will move forward. She says a meeting with Premier Tony Wakeham has to be a priority. Well, in Cornerbrook, a store owner is describing a knife attack he says nearly took his life on Monday evening. Doug Payne was stabbed multiple times in his store, but he says it wasn't a robbery gone wrong. Colleen Connors has more.
6: That's the first initial stab.
7: Doug Payne lifts his head to show a large bandage on his neck. He has bruising and damaged bones, 15 stitches on his arm, neck, back, and stomach. He says a customer dressed all in black with their face covered attacked him with a 4-inch blade at his video game store in the Valley Mall.
8: So what you're saying, it's not a robbery gone wrong?
6: No. There was never intention to rob. He had every intention to kill.
7: Payne says he felt like he was going to die. The RNC later arrested and charged Greg Musakanda with assault with a weapon, aggravated assault, assault causing bodily harm, break and entering, and disguise with intent. He has been in the police lockup since Monday evening. His matter will be called in court next week. While he is still hurting, Payne decided to reopen his store to his loyal customers and plans to follow Musakanda's case closely. Colleen Connors, CBC News, Cornerbrook.
0: Fuel prices are reaching historic levels across Newfoundland and Labrador. One analyst says it likely won't get better soon. Patrick DeHaan is a petroleum analyst with Gas Buddy.
9: For now, it looks like the trend for the foreseeable future would be that diesel prices may continue to rise. Diesel tends to trend higher going into the colder months as well, for the reason that many in rural areas use heating oil. Farmers right now getting out into their fields, consuming diesel, harvesting crops. So the challenge for diesel is that prices likely will skew to the upside in the weeks ahead. For gasoline, a bit of the opposite. Prices tend to moderate into the cooler weather as Canadians drive less. We begin the transition back to cheaper winter gasoline.
0: The price of a liter of gasoline right now is $2.21 on the Avalon Peninsula, the highest it's been in over 4 years. Diesel is nearing $3 per liter across most of the province. That is your news for this hour. Now it's time for The Signal. For CBC Newfoundland and Labrador, I'm Catherine Crummy.

It's Friday, September 18th. I'm Adam Walsh, and this is The Signal. Today on the show, a big step towards a new Churchill River energy deal with Quebec. We will bring you perspectives around yesterday's vote, first from the InterNation. Then I have a media panel who will bring us their blow-by-blow account of the week and what they're following.

0: All right, so we're about 15 minutes away from our media panel. Terry Roberts, Ashley Fitzpatrick, Patrick Butler, all on ice, waiting patiently and excitedly to come down to really drill into the week, right? Because those three, you know, Terry and Ashley with CBC and Patrick with Radio-Canada, they were there all week for the blow-by-blow, doing the reporting on it, taking it all in. So they'll paint a picture from the special debate in the House of Assembly all week. I'll talk about what they've covered, the big standout moments, and there were a few of them this week. And then, importantly, too, we'll look to what's next, right? Where are things going? What can keep this deal on the rails? What could push it off the rails? All really important questions. If you got thoughts for us, email thesignal@cbc.ca. You can text us 709-327-8206. And also, this is such a big issue. If you have other suggestions around what we should be doing, send us a note. I enjoy all the emails, the questions. When we get them, we try to find folks to answer them. We try to set up shows around all of this. But the conversation, obviously, around Churchill Falls, the Churchill River and energy, does not stop today. It will keep going for quite some time. As you heard in the news there, Inu Grand Chief Jody Ashiny says Labrador Inu are against the province's next step toward finalizing a new agreement on Churchill River power with Quebec. Ashiny says the deal significantly cuts Inu benefits compared to the previous memorandum of understanding signed by the previous Liberal government in 2024. Here's the reaction that's been played in the news, but I'll play it again. She spoke with my colleague, Abby Cole. Take a listen.
1: What is your reaction to the outcome of the vote this afternoon?
2: A little worried for the Inu. Right now, we have been really diving into the DCIA, and we've found out with our financial advisors that the forecasted financial outlook for the DCIA is way worse than what it was for the old MOU. So we are a little concerned right now, along with the fact that the province is refusing to move on anything with the 300 years. So, yeah, the Inu are a little upset right now. Not a little, a lot. A lot upset at the provincial government at something that should have been negotiated prior to being signed, and it wasn't. So there was no notice of number change before the DCIA was finalized. It was only brought to us afterwards. So,
0: Grand Chief Jody Ashiny there. The reaction to the vote on Churchill River energy yesterday in the House of Assembly. I had a sit down with Grand Chief Ashiny. We talked about the Churchill River, the potential deal. We talked history, disagreements on history, also the weight of leadership. So Grand Chief Ashiny starts here in the what I will play, talking about support that the Inu have heard from some MHAs, and then the conversation continues.
2: I'm very thankful for all the support I've had in the House for the people that have been offering support to the Inu and the troubles that have been going on. And it was really nice to see a very, very, very welcoming from the Inu.
3: Speaking of the troubles, the ongoing dispute between the provincial government over the history of the Inu in Labrador, what happens if that isn't resolved?
2: I always want to think positively. I want there to be a resolution. I don't want there to be animosity between us and the provincial government. I was always hoping that this would be resolved and we could move on and move forward. I don't want to think about what has to come next if there is no resolution. My people are very upset. They're very hurt. There's a lot of anger, and I can't imagine support being offered on the Inu side if there are things we have to bring to the community. I can't imagine them being able to move forward in good faith with the province when they're benefiting, they're making huge promises to the federal government on our lawn, our land on the Tasina. The federal government has never disputed us. They continue to recognize our Section 35 rights, but the province continues to hold this over our heads. So it's a very rough time right now for everybody in the communities of Xiajit and Atoshish.
3: And if you don't want to go there, I completely understand, but with the levers that you could pull, if you have to, what would those levers be?
2: That's something I don't think I should get into here, but there are, like I said, there are many things that we can do. We have a lot of leeway. It is 100% Innu treaty land. It is in our land claim negotiated area. There has been a signed document in 2011 to acknowledge that both the province and the federal government acknowledge that it is Innu land. There are IBAs for both the Upper Churchill, for Muskrat, and now for Gull Island. So it is acknowledged that it is Innu land.
3: Mm. Yeah, and then there's meaning that can be interpreted through that.
2: Yeah.
3: Okay. Thank you, Grand Chief, for that. If it does get resolved, what does that mean then?
2: We'll continue working with the government. We want to work with the government. It's never been my idea to divide. I always wanted to protect the Innu rights, and that is my main priority. And what is the biggest right of the Innu peoples? To be able to be Innu, to practice, to be able to share our culture openly and freely, and to be able to share our story the way we see it, the way we own it. And that's not being allowed. That's the number one right that I have to protect for the Innu people. That's, I'm sure, a big reason why I was elected, because of my background in archaeology, because of my studies. I've been doing it since I was 17 years old. I've worked in the Tasina, and I've worked in the land. I've held things that my ancestors made thousands of years ago. So it's a... It was a big reason, I'm sure, I was elected, to make ensure that right of protecting our ancestors and our story for the future generations.
3: There was a historic settlement agreement with Hydro-Québec, the Reconciliation and Collaboration Agreement. A vote was postponed because there was a tragedy in community. I'm just wondering, are there any plans to have it, and is there a date yet, or are there any thoughts around that?
2: There's no dates as of yet, because the cabinet is out now for the Quebec election. So we have to go, we're actually going to meet with the negotiators and our negotiators the end of this month, and hopefully we'll be able to finalize all details and bring that to the community soon after the election concludes and cabinet reopens.
3: Because this agreement, and it came after a, there's court dealings, right? A multi-billion dollar lawsuit, and the compensation that was sought is what's been described as devastating ecological and cultural damages wrought by the Churchill Falls project. Just, when I say that, what do you think?
2: It brings me back to the story of my father. He was a former political leader, and I learned a lot from him, and he actually walked the Michikamoa Smallwood Reservoir after the waters receded, and it was his story, his viewing of what had the devastation happened, that this started, that he was really a big part in that. This needs to be recognized, that our story, our people, the graves, everything was just wiped away without our acknowledgement. My grandfather had things stored there for the next spring, and when he went back, it was all gone. There was no knowledge, nothing was told. This needs to be settled. It is something that it needs to be rightfully done. It needs to be acknowledged that it will not happen again. And I'm a firm believer that in order to move ahead and make the relationships grow, to be able to have trust again, that there needs to be acknowledgement in what harms have been done.
3: From your grandfather to your father to you, and now you having conversation in community with that history, with the history being made right now, yeah, and the look ahead. What are those community conversations like for you?
4: Devastating. I feel I shouldn't have inherited all this. I feel that my father worked so hard to try to ensure that I could just be Innu, that I could practice being Innu on the land, to go to Nunchamit, to be able to eat Nunchamit food, to be able to practice my culture, to show my daughter who she is and be proud of that. But here I am having to inherit my father's fight that is still not finished, that we're still fighting to this day. Mm. And it's sad. It's sad that it should not be this way in 2026.
3: Yeah, and this deal that has been debated, that they debated all week, and this discussion we're having, this is a deal for 50 years, right? This legacy, this big thing of importance. And then you mentioned your daughter, and I'm

0: on our lands, to be able to hunt fish in our waters, to be able to go on the land and know where everything is in Inuaimon. I want that to be settled and dealt with, and for my grandchildren then to not have the same worry and concern that things are going to be taken away from them, that it will be continuously fought by the provincial government, that it needs to be settled. It's time. It's been over 40 years now we've been trying to negotiate this land claim. It's a long time, and I really hope that in looking at this deal for the next 50 years, that the next generation is able to prosper, that we can start looking in positive changes and not have to continuously live in the moment and being stuck in community and being stuck without assistance. And this is going to help us be able to look forward. And it's a big deal for the Innu people.
1: The National Day for Truth and Reconciliation is coming.
0: Yeah.
1: This conversation we're having today, we're talking, the underscoring of it is truth and reconciliation.
0: Yeah.
1: What would give you confidence around truth and reconciliation from the provincial government, given where everything is right now?
0: Maybe them signing on the UNDRIP. Our province hasn't signed on the UNDRIP. And UNDRIP protects our rights. Obviously, there's a reason why they haven't signed on. They're continuing to fight the Innu people on who they are, trying to remove everything from us, trying to fight us on hunting rights, trying to fight us on land rights, trying to fight us on developmental rights. So I think in order to move forward, I think they need to really acknowledge how far back they are compared to the rest of Canada, to the rest of the world even, and acknowledging their Indigenous people, the Innu people.
1: So then when Premier Tony Wakeham comes out and says, well, I'm not an archaeologist, I'm not a historian, what does that do for the conversation and for your thoughts on this?
0: It's so hard to continuously hear that's his only answer. He had so many months to go and look for answers, to go speak with the huge outcry of support for the Innu people in our history from archaeologists worldwide, from anthropologists, from historians, from linguists, from everybody coming to our side during this last 2-3 months. But he has not taken that opportunity. Not once has he reached out to anybody else other than his own provincial department for archaeology. And I think that right there just shows his willingness to look into this deeper and really understand and want to know the Innu story.
1: When we started the interview, you touched what's around your neck. Can you tell me about it?
0: Oh yeah, this is a replica of a stone tool that's 3,500 years old, and I found it in the heart of Shajid in the middle of our community when I was an archaeology assistant. And I take it now everywhere with me. It's a reminder of who I continue to fight for. It's not. We can't move forward without recognizing our past, and we need to honor them. They were the ones that brought us here today. I wouldn't be here without them. My father wouldn't have been here without them. And the stories, the language, the what we do, how we practice to be Innu, wouldn't have been here without them. So it's something that I take every day with me to just really remember what I've always fought for. I've wanted to be an archaeologist since I was 7, but it's my daily strength.
1: And there's an exhibit opening.
0: Yes, I'm very excited for it.
1: Truth on the National Day for Truth and Reconciliation. Can I have just a quick word on what is in it? I know it's deep, has deep importance and meaning to yourself and the whole Innu Nation, but just a brief word on it.
0: It's very exciting, actually. It was 2-3 long years of working with the Innu, with elders, with knowledge keepers, with people that really understand our history and our culture, the people that were the last to be born in Uchimit and living on the land for years before settlement. It was really, we took into account every aspect of being Innu, the Innu way of

0: life, what it encompassed and what we needed for everyday life. And we put it for the children. We wanted our youth to be able to interact with this exhibit. We wanted them to be able to hear the language that goes with these items. We wanted them to see things that have been, Innu people were stopped from making for a long time. We wanted them to really understand that our culture is so much more than just their settlements of Shadjit and Natwashish, that we have a history that encompasses thousands of years, and our footprints map Natasinan from Quebec to Labrador. Our relatives worked hard in the country and walked thousands of kilometers a year and paddled and snowshoed, and they were happy and they had a beautiful life. And I'm excited to be able to bring it to our kids. And that's, I think, what means the most, is I couldn't allow our kids not to see that. Because school is open, I needed them to be able to be a part of this. And that's what we worked. That's what everyone greatly shared their knowledge about Innu, was to make sure that our kids know that they're proud, that they're not reflected in Newfoundland Labrador curriculum. You don't see Innu people in the covers of your books. You don't see us inside the books. You don't read about ourselves. We're not on the walls in Newfoundland. You see the pretty colored houses. You see people with clotheslines. You don't see the Innu people, but we're here. And we needed to make sure that they can see themselves represented in a public building, that they can be proud of who they are. So I'm very excited to be able to just be with our kids, be with our people, be with elders on this day that means so much to all Indigenous people across Canada, across America, across the world. This is a day that we are going to have pride in who we are, and we're going to tell our truth.
1: My final question for you, I think it's been just over a month since you were elected Innu Nation Grand Chief, and you've touched on it through this interview, but the weight of the responsibility, how's that been for you?
0: I don't take it lightly. I put my whole heart into what I do. It's not for me. It's never been about me. I don't want to move forward. I want to take people with me. If I move forward, I move forward with everybody. I'm not leaving people behind. I need to ensure that the new people are the ones benefiting, that the future generations are benefiting, that my daughter and my grandchildren down the road will be taken care of, will be proud of who they are, that they can say, okay, she did a good job. She worked hard to prove that we are Innu, that she fought hard. Then I just want that to be, I think, my story, to make sure that my daughter don't have to do this, that she don't have to continue sitting behind the desk against people like I do and constantly get that no, or constantly get that no, you're not good enough, or you're not. I don't want her to deal with that. I'll take it and I'll deal with it so she can live a good life after, and all the other kids can do the same, and they can just say, yeah, we know who we are, and we're proud of being Innu.
1: Grand Chief Jody Ashenee, thank you so much for coming in and for this conversation.
0: Thank you so much for having me.
1: Just like I just said there, that was Grand Chief Jody Ashenee, our conversation yesterday. You were listening to The Signal. I feel like I'm about to interview marathon runners at the end of a marathon, and we're going to see how they're holding up, because it is media panel time, like I've been promising. If you have thoughts for us as we have this discussion, get at us, thesignal@cbc.ca for emails. Text 709-327-8206.
2: Speaker, the ayes 21, the nays 18.
3: The motion has been carried.
1: All right, so that was yesterday evening. What time was that, Terry Roberts, for that little bit there from the House? Roughly, do you have an idea? Ashley Fitzpatrick, Patrick Butler, does anyone even, can you even think of a time?
4: I looked it up this morning because I had to talk about it for Head to Canada on our morning shows. 7:16.
5: Yeah.
4: Okay. Which was actually a little earlier than it was supposed to be, which was welcome news for anybody who had been there the whole week, because it was a long week.
1: All right. Let me do the proper introductions there. So Patrick Butler with Radio Canada. How are you doing?
5: I'm doing okay.
1: Terry Roberts, CBC reporter, journalist, friend of mine. How you doing?
6: I've never run a marathon, Adam, but I do feel, maybe I can relate a little bit after the 4 days we've all just endured.
1: Ashley Fitzpatrick, CBC journalist. How are you doing?
7: Well, I'm still awake, and I think that's an achievement for today, frankly.
1: Yeah, that's really good. You've all had, what a week. So my first question is, what was this week? What's the value of this week?
4: I mean, maybe I can start off. I do think that it was an interesting week. There were a lot of questions that were asked. There were a lot of answers that were given. I think people who were at the House would maybe differ on how informative those answers were. But I thought it was an interesting exercise. And there was a lot of, it was an opportunity for people to become informed on this, what is really a historic deal, probably the biggest deal in the history of the province, bar, you know, the Acts of Union. and so I guess it was billed as something that was meant to educate the public. We may have different opinions about how far we got in that mandate. But I would say, and I think we're all feeling it, information overload this yeah. week as well, sort of a deluge, you know, the hose was on, and it was on full blast. And that's why the joke coming into this was, we were all saying our brains are a little bit mush today. And that's exactly why.
6: Yeah, Adam, there was, I think it was 19 hours of, you know, you can't call it testimony, I guess, but, you know, information from those, I think it was 14 witnesses. So that was a lot. Everyone from the negotiating committee to federal officials to oversight to financial experts who were hired to review this deal. So it was a lot. And, you know, some of us, your bandwidth in the old noggin can't handle it all sometimes. And you're trying to decipher it down. You just hope that a lot of people are engaged who can really follow along, because, you know, for us in the media, we have a couple minutes in the evening in here and now to try and decipher it all down and get the key points out there. But I do think it was valuable. It's rare what happened, not that rare, I guess, because we only had it less than 2 years ago in MOU 1. But for the people of the province and for the people of Quebec, too, I guess, who were following this was valuable. We learned a lot. And it remains to be seen what happens from here.
1: Yeah, Ashley.
7: Yeah, I mean, the government was saying it's really important for people to hear directly from the folks involved in putting this together. And I would say, yeah, absolutely. And I think people who were taking away a lot from those particular voices might be interesting to think about the idea of that happening a lot more often. I bang the drum a lot on legislative committees and how our legislature operates. I think in other provinces, you wouldn't have necessarily the fire hose and particularly not on a massive, massive file like this. You know, to even call it one subject would be a bit silly. Like, there's so much packed into this, even just the agreement. But, you know, imagine if you had standing committees of the legislature that were active, where all party members sat down on different subjects like engagement with the Innu Nation on future power development. And you got to hear from voices within government, you know, not just the ministers, but maybe some of the deputies or associate deputies and people who are dealing with the day-to-day and basics of the information, of just pure information of exactly what is happening, what are some of the numbers on mm-hmm. different subject matters. Becomes a little bit easier than when you get into, okay, now it's time for the legislature as a whole to get down to some major decision on something. It I would suggest, would make them a little bit better informed and the whole process a little easier to manage.
1: Patrick, can you Quebec me on this? Because we're talking Newfoundland and Labrador, but for Radio Canada, like, what's the view from Quebec right now?
4: Yeah, I often say this when I'm asked this question. I think we tend to overstate how closely this is being followed in Quebec. There isn't the same historical grievance here. People don't necessarily have their opinion on Churchill Falls in Quebec as they do here. But I do think that the timing of this debate, just ahead of an election in Quebec, when the now candidate or a leader of the Coalition Avenir Québec, Premier Fréchette. She made a big deal of this yeah. agreement just ahead of the election. So I think there is a certain amount of interest. I do think that in terms of the stakes of this Quebec election, we were going into it, and I guess around the time of when this agreement was announced, there was a lot of talk about, you know, if the PQ come in, is this thing over? And we've seen the Parti Québécois sort of walk that yeah. back a little bit. So there's definitely a tension. And one of the, I forget who it was, but one of the witnesses said, listen, Hydro-Québec is watching this. The leaders of Hydro-Québec are getting briefings on this debate every single day. They're paying attention to this. I think there was a question about, you know, should we be revealing our negotiating strategy? To what extent should we be talking about what our priorities are? And the witness who, again, I believe it was the Dan Levert,
6: okay.
4: The leader of the Oversight Committee for the province. Who was saying, listen, this is being followed. And I think he's right. There is a definitely a lot of interest. This is a big deal for them as it is for us.
1: Because nationally, there's talk of doubling the electrification of the country. Yeah. But Quebec also has to double its own. Like, it has such a huge energy need.
4: Yeah. And that was highlighted several times during the testimony that we heard from the witness. I guess the Q&A, I don't really know what to refer to it as,
6: yeah.
4: really. We keep calling it a debate, but and the Liberals will certainly say this was not a debate, although there was an opportunity to ask questions to government at the end of every day. But yeah, they definitely have a need, and they want to come to an agreement just as much as the PC government does here.
1: I'm going to bring us back to Monday. If you all can remember back that far, given everything you've been through, the province's lead negotiator, Barry Perry, kicked off the special debate. Take a listen.
5: On value, we've ended up at $49 billion of NPV. The last deal was $36 billion, so there is about $8 billion of new value compared to the last deal. On power, we will have access to 2,750 megawatts of power, and that's up from about 2,000 megawatts. And we have a new concept, a portfolio of transmission, 985 megawatts, four sort of choices on transmission that we can avail of. These PPAs have built-in escalation. Out to 2041, on average, each year, the price goes up 14%. Beyond 2041, for every year to the end of the contract, the price goes up 2.6%. That is an impressive piece of escalation. To give everyone a sense of the enormity of the value that has been created here, the all-in take to the province from those contracts alone starts in 2027 at $350 million. So if we sign at the end of this year, then the province will get $350 million for that contract. In 2033, that's climbed by this time up to $900 million. By 2041, the year when the existing contract was set to expire, this new deal will be delivering $2.7 billion to the province. It quickly escalates into the 2050s, into the $4 billion a year range, and then into the 2060s, into the $5 billion a year range. It is an amazing contract. It will become the base of the province's financial plan going forward. It has very little or no volatility. There's very low risk to it compared to revenues from mining or revenues from the offshore oil. This is a different contract. The projects involved here, $50 billion of projects in Labrador, Gull Island alone, $29 billion, the upgrades at Churchill, $5 billion, Wynn, $8 billion, Lab West, $3 billion, and then the Gull Island transmission at $5 billion, so for a total of $50 billion.
1: I have a companion clip to play, so everyone keep your thoughts. We're going to pin them for 1 second. The other clip, shorter, is Here Now host, our colleague, Carolyn Stokes, interviewing NL Hydro President Jennifer Williams a few weeks back in this in-depth interview. Just listen to this part of it.
8: We have a series of options to price the power, you know, way higher than we are currently charging. And there is an estimate of what will come to Treasury in the interim period than if we didn't open in 2014. It's $10 billion. I mean, that is a really significant number that we could, and that's just to Treasury. That doesn't talk about the economic benefit that we will see having access to power. That doesn't talk about the economic benefit that perhaps government might choose to pay down some debt and save those debt servicing costs. All of us will benefit for that long term. So, I mean, that $10 billion by opening the contract early, that doesn't even account for all the additional economic benefits that we're going to receive as a province by doing that.
1: Okay. Well, I heard the word billions a lot there. It's a lot to take in. And just, Terry, just any thoughts from you on this, from like how that week started and to go from there?
6: Yeah, like those numbers are mind-blowing.
1: Yeah.
6: Just let's go back to the spring when Finance Minister Craig Party brought down his first budget. I think the number was forecasting a deficit of $688 million. So in year one, if this all comes to pass and their contracts are signed, next year, the Treasury is going to get $350 million in year one of from the sale of Churchill Falls power, as it starts to escalate. That's in year one. And, you heard the numbers there. Eventually, by 2041, almost $3 billion a year. And the base of the province's financial plan. So this is, as Patrick said, this is historic. This is one of the biggest things, Hibernia has delivered incredible things to this province, but this could match or supersede Hibernia without doubt. And, we didn't need, no one at that time talked about the jobs, mm-hmm. The construction jobs alone, at peak for Gull Island. We've heard this week the 5,000 workers, and there's so many trades workers right now not working in this province. So just imagine what that will do to the job market in this province. We may even have to start importing people to do the job that has to be done, because the rules are the job preferences, Innu first, mm-hmm. Labradorians, Newfoundlanders and Labradorians and so on. So this is going to be transformational for the job market in this province as well, if this is all put together.
1: Actually, so you have all that out there. And what's the counterbalance on how it's being looked at as well? Because this is we're in debt. Here's everything that's coming.
7: Yeah.
1: But there's a counter-narrative, obviously.
7: Yeah, I mean, and you know, people can say, well, it's you're pessimistic or you're bringing down the room. But I'll tell you this much. I hear all of those big numbers. And the number one thought that I want to put out there is that a deal was going to be done on Churchill Falls power sales, regardless of who was in power. Full stop. There would have been some announcement, multi-billion dollars, the most important deal that's ever been done in the province, no matter who was in charge. And that wasn't an achievement then, you know, in and of itself by the folks who are involved here. And I don't want to take away, like, Barry Perry, Jennifer Williams, the wherewithal for Jennifer Williams to be sticking it out at this point with the criticism that she's waded through. And, there are impressive characters, involved. But fundamentally, a deal would have happened on Churchill Falls regardless, and that's where the biggest money is. The overwhelming amount of value within this agreement is from the sale of power from that facility and the use of the water from that facility. It is already paid off. It's an immense asset, and it's literally, essentially at this point, just a moneymaker. We're going to put some money into the upgrades. It's not going to be a small amount, but relative to what that makes, that's where you're seeing those big dollars coming from. So when we're talking about what the province is going to receive, a good chunk of that would have been there anyway. And having said that, you talk about $350 million coming to the province in the first year, setting aside the provincial debt, taking all of that massive issue, it is a massive issue that gets very little to no airtime with the provincial members in that house. Sitting through those speeches was brutal because they were doing very little to address the debt. But setting all of that aside, we have an unaddressed utility debt, the Muskrat Falls debt, which is something that we all have to still pay. And that $350 million wouldn't cover the first year after 2030 where we have no idea how we're paying that bill. That would be gone immediately. So, the numbers that we're talking about, I think, need to be brought into the I guess, the real world of where we are as a province. And I think that the discussion also needs to speak to that, that I think that was a massive influence on the decisions that were being made this week and will be made in the time to come.
1: Patrick.
4: If I can just add one thing. I think the hearing the rhetoric on the billions and billions that are coming, I think many of us who cover politics, you can't hear that and not think about the precarity of the finances in the province here, and that's part of the picture. And like Terry, you're talking about the sort of mind blowing sums, and they are in many ways. But I also think like there's so much of this is also the weakness of our province right now financially, and we heard that over and over again. You know, there was sort of this subliminal message I felt throughout from a lot of what we were hearing from government and from the people who were giving testimony about how, you know, this is an opportunity that's before us. We cannot pass this up. We want certainty versus uncertainty. And there was a certain messaging happening this week, I felt as well, to say, listen, what if this doesn't happen, and how cooked are we going to be as a province if this doesn't go through? I'm not being very articulate right now.
1: No, you're making sense. It's but clear. Anyway. No, it is, because it's that look of, okay, if not now, what does that mean for us given our financial situation? And also, the closer we get to 2041, what would that deal look like with knowing...
4: Now, whether that's fair, given what Ashley's saying about the fact that a deal is going to happen on this anyway. Mm-hmm. It's such a big asset. Quebec does need this power.
1: Both governing parties in the history of this province have presented cars to sell.
4: Yeah.
1: Slightly different cars, but they're both in on selling the car, right?
4: Yeah. But I listened to a lot of what's being written about this in Quebec, and there is, you know, in every piece, there is this sort of underlining of how the province is in a certain amount of a weak position, given it needs this influx of cash. And what happens when 2030 rolls around and the rate mitigation funds run out? And what happens when, you know, if oil money starts to drop off? There's an understanding in Quebec that, and I think Hydro-Quebec is very aware of this, that this province is in need of some serious cash.
1: Ashley.
7: I didn't want to jump over you there, but I did want to say to you on the jobs. So again, it's a two-edged sword, right? So it's fantastic when you can say, okay, we've got new jobs. The folks who don't have jobs right now, there's going to be opportunities for you, for the kids coming through and are thinking about the trades and excellent, you know, careers and potentially keeping them in the province. All of that is fantastic, right? It's a great thing to think about and good messaging politically. The other side of that, which got very little play, is the idea that, okay, but what did we have when we had those overlapping projects of Muskrat Falls, the Valley facility in Long Harbor, number of things that were going on around the same time? We had immense labor pressures. You know, there was a real problem with an increase in the cost of labor. The cost of projects generally then went up. There were costs to be paid in relation to that. It became a challenge. Now, those are temporary challenges versus, you know, the long-term benefit of some of these developments. But I think the idea that I'm putting out there is that what you're hearing a lot right now is you're hearing the overwhelming, I guess, more positive view. And now that we're actually saying, okay, we're going to get into this and this is going to happen, we also need to start having some very real and very speedy discussions and decisions made around how we're going to respond and be sure that we're prepared, you know?
6: And that was part of the discussion this week. We heard a lot of politicians talking about skilled trades training and bringing it more so into the schools and preparing the young people for those opportunities that are there. And, you know, I know in central Labrador, Lake Melville is going to change the footprint of Labrador, especially Lake Melville and Labrador West. And so there is a lot of, it's not all optimism. There's two of the four MHAs in Labrador are opposed to this. One of those four MHAs in Lake Melville, Keith Russell, bolted from the PCs on Monday. I know we're going to get into that, but...
1: No, we can get into it now. This works.
6: You know, I think that what this debate did this week it really exposed the how polarizing this issue is and how long it always has been. It's been a dark cloud over this province for decades, for generations, and it's a difficult issue for a lot of people. And we heard from Lisa Dempster and Carveret Lanseclair, expressing some big concerns about this. We heard from Joe Power in Labrador West becoming a major cheerleader for this, because this is going to mean incredible things for Labrador West. And Leela Evans and Torn Gap Mountains, part of Team Labrador to try and prepare Labrador for what's to come, who's on board with this. So, but and again, you have the Innu Nation.
9: Mm-hmm.
6: There's friction there between the province. There's friction over financial benefits. So there's, this not by any stretch of the imagination smooth sailing from here. Lake Melville has to be, there has to be help for Lake Melville to get ready for what's to come, because we know the legacy of Muskrat Falls and what it did to their infrastructure, what it did to socially to that area. So, yeah. And that's part of what Keith Russell was railing about this week. That's what part of what drove him, I think, from his political peers, the team that he came to power with. So, this is, there are lots of questions left to be answered here for sure.
1: Yeah, Keith Russell in his sit down with NTV after he crossed the floor, right? Saying, I hope this is the best thing since sliced bread, but I don't feel it. I don't see it. There's too many independent experts out there who are saying this ain't fit to eat and that we really got to slow down. He also said the ongoing dispute between the provincial government and Innu Nation over their history led him to crossing the floor. And he also, as you talked about, Terry, he talked about in his district, claiming that crime and violence are at an all-time high. And when we talk about these big projects, the boom-bust cycle, wherever you want to look, wherever they've happened, it happens over and over again. And so the talk about planning and how do you make sure a community is ready for what is to come is a big part of the discussion. So from Patrick or Ashley, any thoughts from both of you on the floor crossing and what it can mean?
7: I'll jump in on the floor crossing. There's a couple of things immediately that came to mind for me. Is one is that I think everybody is interested in the reasons for Keith Russell making that choice. And it would be great to talk to him about it. He decided not to talk to us, and that's his choice. But I do think it's really interesting, the second piece, to see how the response was from the government side, because regardless of what the relationship is on a personal level, he will be essential to what is happening going forward. His district will be the focal point of between himself, and the folks in Labrador West. That is where you're going to see immense amounts of activity and interest, not just in terms of what needs to be done by the government and the utilities, but new private sector interest that will need to be managed, responded to, and all of the associated issues of housing and the social concerns. I think it's important to say that a lot of this, they could have been more aggressive on starting to address before now. They knew that they were pursuing this development, and there's no reason that they couldn't have been ahead of the game, in terms of the response there and preparation. We could have a trade school in Happy Valley Goose Bay right now that was actively starting to move people through, but we've chosen to wait. And again, these are the things that when I mean about preparation and getting underway, that I think about a lot.
1: Let me go to I've got another clip to play from MHA Sherry Gambin Walsh.
10: How can you sit here and say, trust us, after 1969? We've already learned that lesson. We do not need another promise. We need a contract with enforceable protections. We need certainty. Speaker, I have a responsibility to make sure that Argentia gets its opportunities and to do everything I want to make sure that the mistakes of 1969 are never repeated. Government tells us this is a better deal, and I hope it is. If it is better, then it should withstand scrutiny, questions, and an independent legal analysis. It should withstand the test of time, because that is the standard we must apply. Will this still be a good deal for Newfoundland and Labrador 50 years from now? That is the question, and that is the only question that matters.
1: Patrick Butler.
4: Yeah, I was going to jump in on something similar to this vein after Ashley. And I think one of the things that came up for me repeatedly and that we heard from MHA is this notion of distrust and of saying, like Keith Russell said, I hope this is good, but.
1: Mm.
4: I think that, and this kind of is what Sherry Gambin Walsh is talking about, this idea that we're hopeful, but we're not sure. And how do we get that certainty? And then, you know, I kind of felt that the government did itself a bit of a disservice this week by putting Jerome Kennedy, for instance, up as a witness in that, you know, people remember Jerome Kennedy's, you know, and that, I guess, generation of politicians in this province saying, you know, Muskrat Falls will pay for itself, for instance.
1: Terms like Energy Warehouse would come up in the House of Assembly back then. There was so much promise when it came, and then the reality that hit later.
4: And so I think that we in this province have been... we have been previously wronged, for lack of a better phrase, on when it comes to hydro and power agreements. And so there's so much uncertainty there and an unwillingness to trust. And I also feel like that kind of permeated the whole debate this week as well.
6: Mm. And we got to remember, in the opening night of the election campaign last fall, one of the big promises made by Tony Wakeham and his upstart PC party, no, there will be no deal unless the people of this province get to have a say through a referendum. And, you know, on election night, he re-upped that promise. And but in the months leading up to this deal, in the weeks, he started to back away from it. And then on when the deal was announced on August 13th with the Prime Minister Mark Carney here, he finally conceded that there would not be a referendum, that there'd be a special sitting in the House of Assembly. So the Liberals have seized on that as saying that's evidence that you can't trust Tony Wakeham or you can't trust this government, and through other changes that they believe came through the new MOU, I guess you could say. So they didn't, Tony, I don't think the PCs did themselves any favors by promising a referendum then backing away from that. And that, if you look, if you listen to the critics, that comes up a lot.
1: Yeah.
6: And there are people who will say, maybe with a deal this complex, we should let the people we elected make this decision. Let them get the advice from the experts and let them make the decision. And that maybe a plebiscite is not the right route. Regardless, they made the decision, they made the promise, and they backed away from it. And that's across Tony Wakeham has to bear, and he said he understands it's a disappointment.
1: Totally. Stan, one of the moments that's been talked a lot about this week around Minister Lloyd Parrott. So we've got one more piece of tape to play. We'll just go and we'll play that.
9: You will find them angrily posting on Facebook or writing Substack columns or calling into open line every single day. They are the do-nothings, Mr. Speaker. They tell us we should just do nothing. Build nothing. Negotiate nothing. Create nothing. And somehow, a new deal will write itself. The mines will open themselves. The jobs will create themselves. And somehow, Gull Island will build itself. They say they want us to do nothing and to let the 1969 agreement ride for another 15 years. And then, somehow, the problem will solve itself. Or they demand outlandish terms that are not based on reality. It's magical thinking, Mr. Speaker. Every day we discover that another guy on the internet is claiming they understand both the intricacies of Quebec politics and the economics of major utility projects. Well, let me tell you, someone who actually does know what he's talking about. I'm going to take Barry Perry's word over some guy on Facebook or online.
1: All right. So that's the, and the clip goes on there. A lot of people had thoughts once that came out. How did that sit with, like, from your vantage points from watching this week and the repercussions or reverberations from it?
6: I can start on that.
1: I think, have like 3 minutes left too. So
6: okay, I think that needs context. First of all, there's a few points missing that he said beforehand when he was setting this up. He was saying, look, he understands that people have questions. The general public has questions. So I don't think he was labeling all Newfoundlanders who oppose this as do-nothings.
1: Yeah.
6: But Lloyd Parrott has taken his licks for this because, you know, the Liberals and others have seized on this. They've taken that do-nothing to suggest that it's everyone in the province who are opposing it are do-nothings. But he's taken his licks, and he has said in the House of Assembly that he's had death threats because of this, that some members of his family have had death threats. So I think it's important that the full picture be painted here is that he wasn't describing all critics as do-nothings. It was the Substack authors like Ed Hollett. Yeah. I'm sure him and Ed Hollett have been clashing on this. And,
1: I mean, that's
6: and,
1: what I thought others. Of when he said it, right?
6: Of course. Yeah.
1: Patrick?
4: I'll just want to add one thing, and I won't be long on this, but I think, once again, the parallels with the last time we were on this merry-go-round with Muskrat Falls, the critics were labeled naysayers, bottom feeders. And when I think all of us in the press room listening to that on whenever, I believe that was Monday, were thinking, it was impossible not to draw the parallel. And Mr. Parrott went on to say, the cost of your self-righteousness is that everyone else stays poor. And it was very, very stark language. And it was not on a very controversial issue. It was an interesting tone to adopt in something that is going to be talked about, and that where I think discussion is important and necessary.
1: Ashley?
7: Yeah, number one would say anything attempting to instigate violence against a person, I think everybody agrees that's out of bounds, completely inappropriate. I think, having set that aside, Mr. Parrott's comments were inappropriate, I think, for exactly the reasons Patrick outlined. And it also does speak, though, to a resistance to hearing those comments. If he wants to, you know, respond, if he thinks they're wrong or what have you, he can respond to them, you know, specifically. He can stand there and tackle those questions. I think he did. I think, in credit to him, there was a lot of times that he offered some information. But I don't believe that we got the feeling that this government and Mr. Parrott as a standout is open to alternative thought. And that was the message. Whether or not that's what he intended, that was the message that was conveyed in his comments.
1: We're pretty much out of time here. Terry Roberts, where does the story go for you?
6: I think where it goes now is can they get the Innu Nation to the table?
1: Mm-hmm.
6: Can the political situation in Quebec, could that unwind? And if there are formal, definitive contracts, they call them formal contracts, will they be debated and in the House of Assembly before they're signed?
1: All right. I think last word.
4: Last word, October 5th. Mark your calendars, Quebec election. That could be an important date if the government changes.
1: Last word, any thought, Ashley?
7: I think it's time for a nap.
1: Perfect. That's a good place to end it on. Cue the end music. That is it for the show. Thanks for coming in, folks. You may now go to sleep. All right. That is it for the show today. Thank you so much for listening. On Monday, we have some folks in from the student newspaper, The Muse. They're going to talk about the latest issues, what it's like to cover campus life, and just what it's like being a university student in these times. Thanks so much for listening, folks. Have a great weekend. Cheers. We'll be right back.

0: is CBC News for Newfoundland and Labrador. I'm Catherine Crummie. Good afternoon. The provincial government has taken a major step towards a new Churchill River energy deal with Quebec. The PCs used their slim majority last night to endorse the agreement. But as Terry Roberts reports, some deep divisions and big questions remain.
1: The motion has been carried.
2: It was a close vote, 21 to 18. But the PC government now has a mandate to move ahead and formalize contracts on a new Churchill River energy deal with Quebec. The vote took place last night, following a marathon four-day session that highlighted some major divisions among the political parties.
3: More jobs, less debt, more industry, more businesses.
2: Premier Tony Wakeham and his 20-member caucus voted for the agreement, and so did independent MHA Eddie Joyce. The 15-strong Liberal caucus, led by John Hogan, followed up their vocal criticism of the agreement by voting no.
4: No market-based pricing for Churchill Falls. No increasing revenue for Gull Island. No independent oversight or review.
2: The two NDP MHAs also opposed the motion, and Lake Melville MHA Keith Russell, who sensationally left the PCs on Monday to sit as an independent, was among the most critical of the agreement. But this is far from a done deal. There's an election upcoming in Quebec, and it's still unclear if the Innu Nation can be persuaded to sign on to this process. Terry Roberts, CBC News, St. John's.
0: Meanwhile, Innu Nation Grand Chief Jody Ashney says she isn't on board with this step forward. Speaking with CBC News late last night, Ashney says the forecasted financial benefits for Innu Nation are worse under this new agreement by half compared to that of the previous Liberal government's MOU signed in 2024. She says the province is also refusing to budge on a long-standing dispute, which has Innu history in Labrador capped at just 300 years.
5: The Innu are a little upset right now. Not a little, a lot. A lot upset at the provincial government, at something that should have been negotiated prior to being signed, and it wasn't. So there was no notice of number change before the DCIA was finalized. It was only brought to us afterwards. So
0: Ashney says there's a lot of worry to go around, and there's uncertainty for the Innu Nation about how this deal will move forward. She says a meeting with Premier Tony Wakeham has to be a priority now, and is hoping to also meet with the opposition party members in the next few days. Well, a federal decision to end talks with the Nunatuvut Community Council has left the province with questions about the Southern Labrador group. Nunatuvut is calling on the province to include it in talks about developing the Churchill River. But Newfoundland and Labrador Indigenous Relations Minister says the province needs more information from Ottawa first. Mark Quinn reports.
6: The federal government recently terminated Nunatuvut's recognition of Indigenous rights and self-determination talks. Leela Evans says Newfoundland and Labrador wants more information.
7: Does it just impact their land claims? Does it impact their overall identity as an Indigenous group?
6: Nunatuvut's leader, Todd Russell, says there's no question about the group's indigeneity, and the provincial government must consult NCC on any Churchill River development.
8: Seize this opportunity to reconcile and to build a better future for all of us.
6: When asked about that, Evans repeated that the province needs more information from the Federal Minister of Crown Indigenous Relations.
7: Churchill Falls and the development would actually relate to land claims. And the correspondence we received from Minister Alty is that they've basically denied Nunatuvut land claims negotiation.
6: Russell said Nunatuvut is ready to fight and warned that trying to push it aside will jeopardize any future development on the Churchill River. Mark Quinn, CBC News, St. John's.
0: And it may be time to put away the patio furniture. A fall storm is expected across a large area of Newfoundland on Saturday. Environment Canada issued special weather statements for parts of central and northeastern Newfoundland, including the Northern Avalon, saying northwesterly winds gusting up to 110 kilometers per hour are in the forecast for Saturday. The statement says similar storms have caused disruptions to ferry service, minor property damage, and scattered utility outages. Environment Canada warns loose objects may be tossed up by the wind and that leafy trees are vulnerable to damage. That is your news for this hour. For CBC Newfoundland and Labrador, I'm Catherine Crummie.
9: the vessel needs to see the water again. Meet the man restoring the last schooner Henry Vokey ever built. And is seaweed having its moment? We'll head back to the Aquaculture Conference in St. John's, where kelp is on the agenda. I'm Paula Gale. Welcome to the broadcast. Well, we're going to head back to the JAG Hotel in St. John's now for the final day of the Cold Harvest Aquaculture Conference. There are sessions, of course, on salmon and shellfish farming, but this year there seems to be more focus on growing seaweed.
10: I'm Charlene LeBlanc. I'm the owner of LeBlanc Seeded Lines.
9: And where are you based?
10: I'm based in Lower West Pubnico on the southern tip of Nova Scotia.
9: All right. And what are you doing here in Newfoundland at this conference?
10: I've been here before. I actually worked in Newfoundland for 10 days with Calip, and I helped set up their nursery and made some babies for them before I went back.
9: Okay, well, how do you make seaweed babies?
10: You get the prettiest parents in the ocean. Those pretty parents make pretty babies, so I collect reproductive tissue in the ocean, bring it home to the lab, cut out the reproductive tissue, and trick them to release their spores, and overnight in the dark, they make babies on seeded lines.
9: Do you do this in the lab? You do it in the ocean? Like, where does it happen?
10: No, it happens in the lab. I'm a land-based. I'm actually the smallest land-based aquaculture site in the province. And I make babies, and they grow in my tanks for 66 days. And then I sell them to fishermen or aquaculturists who have farms or leases in the ocean, and they grow them out. So I only make the little babies.
9: But you're at the root of it all, I guess.
10: I am very grassroots. I can make 147,000 feet of seeded twine, seeded with babies. It's an amazing process, and I love it. It's a good side gig.
9: Is it costly? Is it complicated?
10: I haven't made much money yet. Plus the tanks are costly and chillers, so everything's at 10 degrees. And you can have big disasters happen in a tank as well. So, but I try not to have any. But it's a lot of fun to make seeds, and it takes babysitting, just like little babies. Yeah, it takes a lot of babysitting.
9: You know about the seaweed industry here. You know Varick Grimes of Calip and Michael Teasdale here with Holdfast NL. Where is Nova Scotia's seaweed aquaculture industry, you know, compared to this province?
10: We have more leases, I believe, and we have an aquaculture development area, which is actually how I got hooked. I was working on that. That's how I kind of got hooked on the ocean. And we have a few leases, more than here, I believe. And, well, we have myself who makes seed, and we have other organizations who make seed who aren't selling seed because they're not a private industry. They're more academia.
9: Someone was just telling me that, you know, some of the issues that in the open net pen, fin fish farms could be alleviated with seaweed or in using kelp within the pens. What do you know about that?
10: Seaweed's good for everything. Seaweed is a natural nursery, a natural habitat for little fish. It sequesters the carbon and it cleans the water. So there is no harm in having seaweed anywhere.
11: Hi, I'm Mark Smith. I'm the executive director of the Pacific Seaweed Association and the Canadian Seaweed Network.
9: Okay, is this your first Newfoundland Aquaculture Conference?
11: This is my second. I was here 2 years ago, and at that point in time, we actually announced the Canadian Seaweed Network at the conference.
9: What is the Canadian Seaweed Network?
11: So the seaweed sector as part of aquaculture is very much at the beginning. And we're really trying to build bridges from coast to coast to coast. So we're having meaningful discussions in this area with a number of stakeholders to compare notes. Obviously, there's regional differences in how this sector is going to get built, but there's a lot of lessons we can learn right from the beginning of the sector build.
9: Yeah, I mean, and when this industry started out here, the association, a lot of it was about salmon. I know mussels were in on the kind of on the ground floor too, but I mean, should we be paying more attention to seaweed? You know, is this industry paying enough attention to what's happening with seaweed?
11: I think the answer is yes. But I'm going to say, and it's interesting enough at this event, it's a bit of a common theme. Given what's kind of going on philosophically on a global sense, we all need to get together in Canada in aquaculture. Seaweed's an important part, salmon's an important part, but all of those together, we can really make a difference. And you know, whether that's the food piece or distribution or more jobs, we can address all of those pieces.
9: People who grow fish in ocean pens deal with all kinds of environmental issues, lots of unpredictability. You know, they have to pay for oxygen. There's all these issues. Could we be growing salmon and growing seaweed in the same pen? And would these two things be, would these two things help each other? Do you know what I'm saying?
11: 100%. You wouldn't actually grow them in the same, you would grow them in the same vicinity, but you wouldn't grow them physically in the tank for a whole host of reasons. But globally, that is happening where, and there's lots of studies and research being done that actually having a seaweed farm in close proximity to a salmon farm, there's benefits of nutrients flowing downstream and all those pieces. So absolutely mission critical that those relationships and those, some of those things on the West Coast are starting to happen where we're making some of those pilot projects happen.
9: What are some of the most interesting things you've heard or learned since you've been here this week in this at this conference?
11: I think that we're all, you know, it's the collaboration piece. And I know that sounds a little soft and fluffy, but it's clearly, you know, we're in a bit of a crisis here, right? In general, overall, and maybe that's a strong term.
9: I mean, environmental or because of Trump or...
11: All the above, right? And I think Canada, we're a classic case. Like, we've got a monumental opportunity, but we can't afford to be left behind. So we need to get growing, scaling, and we can't be afraid of telling those stories and, you know, some of those environmental pieces that might be concerns. We know that the science, for the most part, supports our efforts, and we always defer to the science. We can grow the sector, and it's a significant benefit to all Canadians, not just those involved directly in the sector.
9: Well, fancy meeting you here. Tell me who you are.
12: Hi again, Paula. It's Michael Teasdale from Holdfast NL, the local seaweed company that's local.
9: Local. How many of these aquaculture conferences have you attended?
12: So this is probably maybe the third or fourth one. I can normally do a talk at least, generally at least one every season. But this year they actually have a full seaweed session. It's the last day, the last afternoon, but still, you know, we're starting to getting a bit of scale, getting a bit of local cred. So that's great.
9: Yeah. I mean, do you know, when people think of aquaculture, they often think of salmon farming. Does, you know, the growing seaweed industry get enough attention?
12: Yeah, I mean, again, like, it's a new industry, so it always, you have to start somewhere, and it's starting to get more traction than it has. And again, it's a very sustainable thing. It's actually one of the most sustainable ways to grow biomass. So it's got checked a lot of environmental boxes, and now with all the changes in climate and the issues with, you know, drought stress and stuff. And again, as you know, people have been using seaweed on the gardens for generations here. Now you can basically figure out those properties, put it in a bottle, sell that bottle. And agriculture is waking up, especially all the changes that are happening in agriculture, all the drought, all the stresses. That's what the seaweed does. It helps agricultural plants fight those stresses. So it's sort of having a moment.
9: Yeah, definitely a moment. And okay, well, you're about to do a presentation here. What are you telling people? What's it all about?
12: Okay, so this is one of our sort of a side projects where, again, seaweed is known for, it doesn't really have roots, it doesn't have as much structure. It sits in the water and it takes up all its nutrients out of the water. So anything in the water, it sucks it up, including good things and bad things, including heavy metals, including wastewater effluent. So what we're doing is the project where we're using a seaweed curtain to basically soak up the effluent coming out of the CBS wastewater pipe as a sort of a nature-based solution to help them with their wastewater.
9: Yeah, we've been following this story here on the broadcast, and do you have some results now? Are you able to say that it's working?
12: Yeah, well, people have to come to the presentation, but big picture, yes, it works. Yes, you can. We did it in the lab. It works in the lab. We did our water quality samples. We did tissue samples. We figured out kind of the scale. We figured out the infrastructure that you can use it as. So it does work. It can be done at scale. A couple hundred lines of seaweed, and it works, and it sort of meets the intent of the regulations. So, yeah, it's a positive story.
9: how much untapped potential is out there in seaweed farming and in using seaweed to deal with things like sewage outflows?
12: I mean, again, there's hundreds of coastal outflows in Newfoundland. There's new regulations coming in 2030, 2040. It would cost, you know, there's estimates, you can't even get a good estimate, between $500 and $1 billion to get all these guys up to speed. If they built traditional wastewater effluent, wastewater infrastructure, this is a simple solution using ropes and moorings, using the skill set that Newfoundlanders already have. They can do it in their own communities that can contribute. So, like, it's a no-brainer. It would be a total viable solution, a nature-based solution, and a low-cost solution. And it's good for the, like, local economy. Put money back into the local economy. You don't need engineers and consultants and people from away doing with big contracts. This can be done, and we've kind of shown that it can be done at a pilot scale here in Newfoundland.
13: That was Michael Teasdale of Holdfast NL, Mark Smith of the Pacific Seaweed Association, and Charlene LeBlanc of LeBlanc Seeded Lines. Tomorrow, we're going to hear one more voice from the Aquaculture Conference. We're going to meet a man from Ireland whose company is behind a lot of the money being vested into this industry.
14: Hi, this is Neil Burgess. I'm with the Shipwreck Preservation Society of Newfoundland and Labrador, and you're listening to the broadcast on CBC Radio and the CBC Listen app.
13: Well, Luke O'Hara is a man on a mission to restore the last schooner Henry Vokey ever built, the Leah Caroline. Henry Vokey was a master boat builder in Trinity. In 2012, after a few years of work, the schooner was launched, but she has seen better days. Luke O'Hara, whose day job is with the Canadian Coast Guard, is planning on restoring the Leah Caroline to its former glory. He spoke with broadcast producer Todd O'Brien from his home in Jamestown.
15: Tell me about the Leah Caroline. Tell me about this schooner.
16: So what I've been able to learn about the schooner is that it was built in 2012, or rather it was completed in 2012 by a local builder in Trinity named Henry Vokey. And it was launched in that same year. And it was used for about 3 years. And then after that, it was placed on a beach in Trinity.
15: A beach in Trinity. How did you come to

0: From then on, I did some more research, learned more about it. And then when I learned the story of how, when it was launched, a lot of people were interested that there was more to the story. And so the heritage component attracted me even more. And so ended up putting an offer, and through discussions with the owners, they agreed to sell it to me.
1: And what is the backstory of the Leah Caroline? It was named after, I take it, Henry's wife and great-granddaughter?
0: Yes. So this schooner is named after, correct, Leah, Henry's great-granddaughter, and his wife, Caroline.
1: And this was something, I guess this was the last one, right? The last schooner. And is there any other schooner floating in Newfoundland and Labrador now?
0: There's only one double-masted schooner that I'm aware of, and that's the Skidamia in St. John's. However, it hasn't been used in quite a while. And from all reports, the wooden schooner built by Henry is the last one built using traditional material and traditional methods.
1: How long was it, I guess, laying on the beach or wherever it was until you took hold of it?
0: Approximately 12 years. Close to 12 years on the beach. And just 2 years ago, I purchased it, and it took the last 2 years to prepare it for transportation and find a company willing to move it.
1: What kind of shape is it in?
0: Right now, it's in pretty rough shape. It needs a lot of care, and a lot of the components need to be replaced and or restored.
1: Tell me about what you want to do. What's your grand vision? You know, what do you want to do with this schooner?
0: The plan is very straightforward. That to completely restore it and make it seaworthy once again, and to be enjoyed by Newfoundlanders and, of course, visitors from away. As I learn more about the history of Newfoundland, it's a very strong, long-standing heritage of schooner building. And so Newfoundland definitely, in my view, we you know, Newfoundland could have five or six schooners around the coast. And so with this project, it's a chance to add one schooner back in the water.
1: Why, though, do you want to do this?
0: That's a good question. I'm still working on figuring that out myself. I do have a personal draw to heritage projects, having done a few in the past. And on an individual level, I have, you know, I work on the water at sea on ships now for 10 years. So with the maritime background and an enjoyment of heritage, this is a nice project that, for me, is fulfilling as it combines both. And in a broader sense, in view, again, that Newfoundland doesn't have any schooners around yet, that is such a strong heritage in that area. To me, this is an ideal project to bring that back and preserve some of the heritage.
1: Yeah, and it's funny because when we talked earlier, it did strike me. I didn't, you know, you told me, gee, there really is no other schooner that's active in Newfoundland and Labrador. And it was such a, you're right, it was such an important part of our heritage, right?
0: Right. And there's a lot of songs and books and paintings regarding that history. And so for me, a logical progression is just to, you know, take this opportunity and actually, with the vessel back in the water, there's definitely a potential to celebrate that heritage in a more, hands-on fashion.
1: An important ship. It sounds like a lot of work. How are you planning to approach it? Are you looking for help, that kind of thing?
0: Oh, yes. I'm definitely going to be reaching out to the general public soon.

0: put in a method to for folks to apply for be volunteers. And so the vessel could definitely use a team of people to help with the restoration, because there's different aspects to it. And there's a lot of experience with that in Newfoundland. So I'm approaching this for now in a kind of a grassroots way. And interested people with the skills will gravitate to the project over time. And in a parallel sense, I'm definitely going to start looking for funding opportunities, and then make a restoration plan and a schedule, and then just follow the plan and keep picking away at it.
1: Right. And it'd be something like, would it be something like, okay, you might spend a couple of years at this, and then if you know, I wanted to go up and help out for a few days on the weekend, is that the kind of thing you're looking at? And along with other experience, say, people who know what you're at?
0: Correct. Yeah. So that's exactly how one way of approaching it is, yeah, over the next, I expect it to be 5 to 10 years. And yes, if folks can come and join in a little bit, then all to the better. And I do look forward to visitors coming, lending a hand, and of course sharing some of the schooner stories as well, which is all part of the project.
1: And like you said, you're just sort of getting started with that part. You've basically saved the schooner, and now, like I said, you're just getting started. And I guess we'll see where it goes from here.
0: Yes, I started a online Facebook page to inform the public and share the journey so far. And it's a shortened version. However, I'll be working on a more complete storyline using social media, and have an internet site up and going hopefully within the next couple of months, where people can have a look and follow along, and of course apply to help out with the project.
1: The online Facebook page, how would people find that? What should they slug?
0: The title of the page is Schooner Leah Caroline Restoration.
1: And that's Leah, L-E-A-H, and Caroline, C-A-R-O-L-I-N-E. I'll have a look at that myself. And like I said, it's... I've seen pictures of the schooner. Alana C did an episode on it, and it looks like a pretty nice ship, a nice schooner, 44 foot.
0: Yeah, when I show the picture, folks are always liking its lines. They say it's a nice looking boat. And on that point, when it was launched, there was reportedly hundreds of people attended, and there was so many people in Trinity that apparently there was no room for cars, so people had to get buses to come in and witness the launch. And that's to answer your earlier question, that the fact that it seemed to be very cherished by the local population, I think it sparked some imagination and probably a lot of the memories that people carried in their own families regarding wooden boats or schooners. And for me, that was the fact that it was so cherished during its launch and celebrated is another motivator that the vessel needs to see the water once again.
1: Okay, Luke O'Hara, thanks for telling us about what you're doing and the schooner, and we'll follow you along on this journey.
0: Yes, I hope so. And, you know, anyone, just reach out on the Facebook page. And if you want to visit the restoration here in Jamestown, you're welcome to do it. But we got to get our schedules figured out first.
2: That was Luke O'Hara. He's working to restore the schooner Leah Caroline. And that Facebook page, again, if you're interested in having a look at this, it's called Schooner Leah Caroline Restoration. To say goodbye now, this is Fred Lee with Once Upon a Schooner. I'm Paula Gale. I'll see you soon.

0: From CBC News, The World This Hour, I'm Mike Miles. Drug dealing, cocaine use, and plans to open illegal cannabis dispensaries and massage parlors. Just some of the accusations emerging against Toronto cops charged in the organized crime and police corruption case known as Project South. Those allegations laid out in recently unsealed court documents CBC News and other media were fighting to report on. Angelina King has the details.
1: Constable Sarabjit Bedi was allegedly seen using cocaine prior to his shift in the parking lot of Toronto Police's 12 Division last December. That's according to newly unsealed court documents in the police corruption case known as Project South. 12 Division is where about half of the officers charged in the case worked, including Timothy Barnhart, who's been called the genesis of the investigation. The court documents outline how wiretaps and surveillance caught Bedi and Barnhart selling cocaine to one another and using it. They also detail how Barnhart, Bedi, and other officers were planning to open and run illegal cannabis dispensaries and massage parlors in Toronto. Barnhart is accused of planning to use his role as a police officer to offer protection to these businesses by bribing police and bylaw officers with cash. The allegations have not yet been tested in court. Barnhart's lawyer declined to comment. We didn't hear back from Bedi's. Angelina King, CBC News, Toronto.
0: Prime Minister Mark Carney is meeting with his Liberal caucus today in Ottawa. The MPs are holding a retreat ahead of a new parliamentary session starting Monday. Janice McGregor looks at what's planned.
2: Three new MPs join this caucus following by-election wins at the end of the summer, and there are five, maybe soon to be six, vacancies in the House of Commons. So this is a team that's growing, recruiting, buoyed by high polling numbers, and poised to put a more comfortable governing majority to work this fall. But, well, their headcount for House votes is going to be less tense. Their to-do list is very serious. On the affordability front, a bill went on notice last night to enact the finance minister's recent announcement of an extension of the gas tax relief at the pumps. Ministers have been previewing legislation to make their one project, one review, regulatory approval streamlining push the default now, not just for major builds that are designated as nationally significant, but all new investments. And the government's trying to modernize labor relations and avoid the government needing to intervene in so many work disputes. Janice McGregor, CBC News, Ottawa.
0: Russia's holding its first parliamentary election since invading Ukraine. As Julia Chapman reports, the war looms large over the vote.
3: In the city of Tambov, Ukrainian drones destroyed a warehouse last month. 18-year-old Diana says that attack will motivate residents to go to the polls. But retired army officer Artyom says he plans to spoil his ballot because there's no one to vote for. Russia's parliament is dominated by President Vladimir Putin's United Russia Party. Opposition parties typically vote along with it, especially on issues relating to the war. The Yabloko party is the only one to call for a ceasefire in Ukraine, and some of its leaders have been jailed for anti-war comments. The party was banned from taking part in this vote. Polls suggest Russians are increasingly uneasy about the war. Many live under the constant threat of Ukrainian drone strikes, which have also resulted in gasoline shortages. There are also rumors that more men could be conscripted, although the Kremlin denies this. Julia Chapman, CBC News, London.
0: Tony Award-winning composer Duncan Sheik has died. He started out as a pop singer with this 1996 hit. Barely Breathing hit number 2 on the adult pop charts and had a 55-week run on the Billboard Hot 100. Sheik turned his attention to Broadway, writing the music for Spring Awakening, running for over 860 performances. Sheik's mother says he died of organ failure. Duncan Sheik was 56. That is The World This Hour. For CBC News, I'm Mike Miles.

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1: That's Tyler Shaw with Kiss Goodnight. I'm Odario Williams. 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
2: This is your Environment Canada weather update. I'm Maddie Ryan. There's a yellow warning for wind in effect for the northeast coast of the island and parts of central, with 110 kilometers of wind coming your way tomorrow afternoon. But until then, this morning it's looking like a mix of sun and cloud on the Avalon Peninsula, Clarenville, and the Bonavista Peninsula, becoming cloudy near noon with a good chance of showers or drizzle this afternoon and a high of 15. On the Buran Peninsula to Burgio Ramia, a mix of sun and cloud this morning, becoming cloudy near noon with a chance of rain, up to 4 millimeters expected, with a high of 16. In central, it's a mix of sun and cloud this morning with rain beginning later this afternoon. Winds are southwest but light and high of 15. In Corner Brook and the west coast, some fog patches dissipating this morning with rain beginning this afternoon, up to 4 millimeters, wind becoming southeast, gusting to 50 kilometers an hour this afternoon, and a high of 13. On the northern peninsula, chance of showers late this afternoon, wind becoming southeast, gusting to 40 this afternoon, high of 14. In Happy Valley, Goose Bay, and along the Labrador coast, it's sunny with increasing cloudiness this afternoon and a high of 12. In Labrador City and Lab West, snow or rain beginning this morning, then changing to rain near noon, up to 4 millimeters expected there with a high of 6 degrees. That's your weather update. I'm Maddie Ryan.
1: Welcome back to CBC Music Live. I'm Odario Williams. We're with Tyler Shaw and his band at the Mod Club in Toronto. They're on his Run to You tour, and they're performing a couple of new songs along with older hits, including this one. It's one of his biggest hits. It's called Love You Still.

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1: 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I'm Odario Williams. 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

0: 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I'm Odario Williams. 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
1: Charlie, you guys have been incredible, absolutely incredible. I'm so happy this is kicking off the Run to You tour.

0: That's Cadence Weapon, recorded live at Bridgeworks in Hamilton, Ontario. 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
9: This is your Environment Canada weather update. I'm Maddie Ryan. There's a yellow warning for wind in effect for the northeast coast of the island and parts of central, with 110 kilometers of wind coming your way tomorrow afternoon. But until then, this morning it's looking like a mix of sun and cloud on the Avalon Peninsula, Clarenville, and the Bonavista Peninsula, becoming cloudy near noon with a good chance of showers or drizzle this afternoon and a high of 15. On the Buran Peninsula to Bergio Ramia, a mix of sun and cloud this morning, becoming cloudy near noon with a chance of rain, up to 4 millimeters expected, with a high of 16. In central, it's a mix of sun and cloud this morning with rain beginning later this afternoon. Winds are southwest but light and high of 15. In Cornerbrook and the west coast, some fog patches dissipating this morning with rain beginning this afternoon up to 4 millimeters, wind becoming southeast, gusting to 50 kilometers an hour this afternoon, and a high of 13. On the northern peninsula, chance of showers late this afternoon, wind becoming southeast, gusting to 40 this afternoon, high of 14. In Happy Valley, Goose Bay, and along the Labrador coast, it's sunny with increasing cloudiness this afternoon and a high of 12. In Labrador City and Lab West, snow or rain beginning this morning, then changing to rain near noon, up to 4 millimeters expected there with a high of 6 degrees. That's your weather update. I'm Maddie Ryan.
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16: I remember being in school and a teacher told us in, you know, grade 4 or 5, a Canadian invented basketball. I can remember everyone was like, yeah, sure. Like, and then, of course, years later, I saw the Heritage Minute and I was like, oh, buddy was right.
17: Well, then let's cut the bottom out of the basket.
18: Ah, but I need these baskets back.
16: Superman is one of my favorites.
19: You Canadian kids.
20: You'd be in this cape.
19: A what?
20: A cape. Wearing these blue tights.
16: I smell toast.
21: Burnt toast. Dr. Penfield, I can smell burnt toast.
16: That's a famous one. There's so many.
22: Pretty much everybody has a favorite classic Heritage Minute. Those bite-sized bits of Canadian history that have been around since the 1990s and are actually still a thing today. And today on Atlantic Voice, we're going to dive into the very newest one. I'm Lindsay Bird, and we're about to go behind the scenes of the making of this minute. It was filmed in Gander, Newfoundland and Labrador, And if you know one thing about Gander, it's probably the town's connection to 9/11. So you can probably figure out where we're heading with this Heritage Minute. But it's a whole other thing to wrap your head around how to squeeze a layered and complicated history into just 60 seconds. Producer Melissa Tobin is our fly on the wall at this commercial shoot. And I'm going to let her take it over from here and take us right into the filming. So it turns out, making a Heritage Minute involves a surprising amount of waiting.
3: And make sure that you've done your paperwork.
22: Hundreds of background actors, families with luggage, people dressed as pilots and first responders sit or lean on furniture, all waiting for a megaphone to tell them what to do next.
3: Now, phones need to be off because we're about to shoot. And phones need to be put away. Keep in mind, the phones that you guys have are not serious. They need to be out of sight.
22: Up on the mezzanine, the film crew sets up the cameras, monitors, and microphones in precise places.
3: While we're all here gathered. So we're moments away from our first shot.
22: But while we wait for those cameras to start rolling on this Heritage Minute, let's revisit a few classics, shall we? Do you have a favorite Heritage Minute?
6: There's one about Europeans when they came to Canada and they meet the indigenous people there.
19: Probably my favorite was the one that was done on the poetry that was written around the First World War. It, to me, was a very touching and powerful moment.
23: I think Winnie the Pooh stands out in particular for me because my parents are from Winnipeg. So seeing that story and learning that this bear that everyone in the world knows about was actually a Canadian story that was then shared with everyone else is just a remarkable little piece of history that people aren't as familiar with.
22: When I was a kid, Heritage Minutes were a part of your daily TV watching. The first one aired on CBC back in 1991 as part of a history quiz show. But it wasn't a public broadcast or production. It wasn't even a government-funded film.
23: So the Heritage Minutes, they basically grew out of an idea from one of our board members, Charles Bronfman, who was watching television and thinking, you know, if we can sell Coca-Cola in 60 seconds, why can't we make people understand their history in 60 seconds?
22: That's Chantal Gagnon. For 19 years, she's worked for Historica Canada.
23: This is pre-internet. This is pre-social media. So this is an individual who had the foresight to realize that one day this is a format, you know, that this kind of short format has now just become what everybody consumes all of the time. So in a way, the Heritage Minutes, which are celebrating 35 years in 2026, they're ahead of their time in terms of being perfect for the era we're in now.
22: Over the years, over 100 Heritage Minutes have been produced.
23: Canada has no shortage of incredible stories and incredible people. So one of the things we do is we try to step back and look at the collection as it stands today and see whose story is missing. One of the big things that we set as a priority at Historica Canada is to try to make sure that every Canadian sees themselves in a Heritage Minute at some point. So when we look at the collection as a whole, we assess it in that way as well. So finding missing stories, finding missing voices, and trying to focus on some of those while also revisiting some better known stories that just need their time to shine.
3: Come on, Marie, we're going to shoot first. We're going to clear the frame and shoot first place. Everybody in first position.
22: Okay, we're back and we're settling.
24: Speeding.
3: And we're going from the top of this, so even though we're in a different camera position, your action is the same. Stretching, talking to each other, the step forward and the easy forward, all of that is the same action.
22: These background actors are not really actors. There was an open invitation to anyone in the community to come out and take part, and they answered the call.
25: I just seen the call for all actors or background work for the Heritage Minute on Facebook and thought it would be a fun opportunity to come out and get involved.
6: I'm a millennial. I grew up watching these commercials on TV every day. So Nick sent me the message and asked me to join, and I couldn't resist. I think it's a great opportunity.
0: Did you drive in from St. John's for this?
2: We drove in from the Southern Avalon, St. Mary's Bay.
0: Oh, wow. So you did drive quite a bit to be here.
2: Yeah, about 4 hours, 3.5, 4 hours.
0: So that was pretty important for you to be a part of this.
2: Absolutely. Why not just be a part of goofy Canadiana for like, and I'm coming from away as well. And Newfoundland has very much adopted me, and I think I finally found home. So, I mean, it was the least I could do. And also, you know, just what a silly thing to do, right? What a fun thing to be part of.
4: It's fitting to welcome the community because that's the heart of the story they're filming. On September 11th, 2001, four passenger jets in the United States were hijacked and crashed.
5: I think we've been in the air about 5.5 hours from Heathrow, and all of a sudden the plane slowed down, and the pilot came on and said there'd been an attack in the U.S. and were being diverted.
4: North American airspace closed, and 38 planes flying at the time diverted here to Gander.
7: All schools in Gander are closed today, as well as the College of the North Atlantic, closed today because these buildings are being used to put up passengers. Also in Glenwood, Lakewood Academy.
4: Nearly 7,000 passengers arrived here in our town of about 10,000.
24: I think we got over 300 at the Salvation Army camp in Twin Ponds. We got them at Nine Wing Gander.
4: For 4 days, while the world made sense of the terrorist attacks, residents here opened up schools, churches, and their homes to complete strangers.
26: These people are just unbelievable. We're staying in a private home tonight. We have our own bed and our own shower and television, and we met two young girls who just are here from South Africa. You just can't believe it.
4: Now, that may be a story that you've heard before, thanks to a little Broadway musical called Come From Away. But the story for this all Newfoundland crew is how to tell their version of the story in only 60 seconds.
3: Okay, we're going to get set. So that worked great. So that's one take, just for the record. We're going to print that in one take.
4: And for 60 seconds of TV, there's a lot of people who have been working months to make sure shoot days go smooth.
3: The action for you guys is all going to be the same. Action will be the same.
27: There are over 100 heritage minutes and not enough devoted to Newfoundland. So for years we've been looking and thinking. There's all kinds of talk.
4: One of those people is Anthony Wilson Smith, or Tony, as everyone calls him. He's the CEO of Historica Canada.
27: But we wanted something that kind of speaks to the spirit of Newfoundland and makes Newfoundlanders and Canadians feel good about it. On a terrible, one of the worst days in history, it was one of the most shining days for Newfoundland. Of course, with the whole story of Gander and the rescue of so many thousands of people, it became a natural.
4: It's been almost a year since this project came across his desk.
27: First, they're very expensive to make. They're about $250,000 to produce 60 seconds, and that's because we take about 9 months to do it. We're quite fanatical in a good way about getting factual, you know, our facts right. We spend about 3 months researching before we even go to script. We make sure that when we work with a company about a specific topic that they are, you know, part of the community involved. So our team that's shooting this, the production team, everybody's from Newfoundland, all the key creative people. And then, you know, we work for months to get ready, and the final shoot is about 2 days. It's by the time we get to that point, we're good to go.
4: The days of Canadians watching these minutes after supper on the one family TV may be over. Tony says they've adapted where people can see them now.
27: Yeah, everybody of a certain age, of course, remembers the minutes coming out in the 90s. Huge impact playing on television when there are fewer channels, fewer options to watch. So I always say about the present minutes, we started making them again after hiatus in 2012, that they're one of the quietest, happiest success stories in Canada, by which I mean that every single one we've done since then has had over 1 million views online in the first month alone. We're also on planes on occasion. We've been on trains. We're shown widely. We have a big international following. And we are now also in Cineplex theaters and other English language theaters from coast to coast to coast. So if you go to a movie, a feature film these days, you're going to see a Heritage Minute before it starts. So our actual audience is literally in the tens of millions a year for them.
28: Close.
29: And it's looking great, everyone. Thank you so much for your patience. It's looking really fantastic.
4: And while Tony is humming around behind the camera, others are buzzing around with clipboards, walkie-talkies, and the megaphone.
3: If you're just Group A, this is what we call the window shot for you, which in film speak means the last shot of the day. So once we get this happy, then Group A, you will be able to go home. So we're minutes away.
1: I am Deanne Foley, and I am the director and co-writer of the Heritage Minute for Gander 9/11.
4: Deanne grew up in St. John's, and she was a student when her favorite Heritage Minute, the one about Marconi and the first transatlantic communication, was filmed in the 1990s. She says it's a production that she was highly inspired by, and all these years later, she's at the helm making her own 60-second puzzle, and it's not something she takes lightly.
1: Honestly, I think it's a real challenge, and like I think even when I pitched it, I feel like, you know, this is like the challenge is how do you tell this story in 1 minute? You know, the story of 9/11, and, you know, how do you capture the community who were the real heroes of the day of Gander and surrounding communities? So it's I think that's the challenge. But, you know, it's been over a year of, you know, working on this 1 minute, and, you know, the Historica team are incredible. And, you know, we've had incredible producers on this team as well. So, yeah, I think hopefully we'll pull it off. But for sure, it's definitely a challenge.
3: Okay, kids.
4: And those producers she talks about? Hyper-local. Rob and Peter Blackie are from Gander. And surprisingly, this is their first project filmed in their hometown.
3: Okay, roll sound.
4: That's Rob Blackie, producer, and today, the AD. Or assistant director, as that crew member lost her voice.
3: Ready, and step forward, action.
4: And you need to have strong lungs to work the megaphone. Rob and his brother Peter, owners of Elemental Pictures, are producing this minute. You might have seen their names in the credits of shows like Republica Doyle, Frontier, and Son of a Critch.
3: It won't be very long. The work that we're doing to shoot is going to happen.
4: Gander's 9/11 connection isn't the town's first and only international high-stakes story. The airport, where we're filming today, has its own history. At its peak, it was known as the crossroads of the world, as the last stop for many airplanes crossing the North Atlantic. Now, this lounge where we're shooting in, it's pretty impressive itself. It's known worldwide for its mid-century modern architecture and hailed by some as Canada's most important room. It was officially opened in 1959 by Queen Elizabeth II. It was the first place the Beatles landed in North America. Frank Sinatra, Marilyn Monroe, Fidel Castro, they were all here. And it was a key location for Cuban defectors during the Cold War.
3: Okay, kids, on the brass sculpture. Just stay on the sculpture, okay, please. You're doing great. Just don't step off the sculpture right now. You're safe here.
4: The youngest background actors are playing on the Birds of Welcome sculpture, something Rob and Peter did as kids.
25: The fact that we're now here telling that story that's got so many layers for us personally and for so many people in this town, and that we're essentially celebrating a story that showcases the best of what humanity can be, and that it's, you know, now become a global story.
4: On 9/11, Rob and Peter weren't living in Gander. Peter was actually living in New York, and his parents were on a flight to see him. Here's Rob.
19: I was living in Halifax at the time, going to university, and when tragic struck, you know, we all got together. I left my work at the time and went to where my folks were staying, and we were trying to get a hold of Peter because we knew that he was doing architecture work in that part of Manhattan earlier that week. He had a client that had a project there. So even though he didn't live down there, we knew that there was a risk that he was down in that part of New York. We just didn't know how he was doing. So I was on the phone in a hotel room calling him repeatedly, but like the phone lines were like all across North America, were just absolutely jammed. So I was just continuously getting busy signal. And then at one point I dial, and it's just silent. And I just said, hello. And he had been concurrently dialing the phone, trying to get a hold of his wife, because they worked in different parts of Manhattan. And it's a total coincidence. He was home in Brooklyn that day, so he was safe in Brooklyn, but he knew that, you know, there was a disaster happening. And he heard my voice, and I heard his voice. And, you know, that was the first time that we had connected. So we were, like, together and quite relieved that he was safe and sound.
4: And it wasn't long after that they heard what was happening back home.
19: The stories were coming live of the thousands and thousands of sandwiches that were being made for hungry travelers who otherwise hadn't been fed in like 15 hours or something. So the news traveled to us pretty fast.
4: Now, 25 years later, they're retelling how that detour to Newfoundland and Labrador brought out the best in humanity.
8: It will attempt to both show the vast scale of the challenge and of the chaos of the day, but also bring it down to very personal, very intimate moments.
19: And I'm not being flippant or joking when I say this is definitely the most important thing. You know, and it has a special place. Like, it's not a drama. It's not a, you know, a 10-part series for Netflix or whatever. It is a 60-second piece. But it's part of the permanent record. So it's incumbent upon us to do our best.
4: The story of Gander is famous around the world. Heritage Minutes? Not so much.
19: We're working right now on another movie that we're prepping, and our partners are American. So we had to explain to them, we had to step away from for a couple days from prep in order to do this Heritage Minute. But it's hard to explain to my LA team, I'm doing a Heritage Minute, because if you say that in Canada, everybody's like, oh, cool. And if you say that to non-Canadians, they're like, what the hell is that? So we kind of had to frame it like a PSA. we're shooting a PSA, but it's a really, really important thing for a nation and for a culture to take the moment to celebrate their own identity.
3: Now I have to do it, so. a few words from our star, Rick Mercer.
9: Hello, everyone. How are you doing this morning? Thanks everyone for coming out. It's so amazing to see everyone here. I'm not surprised that everyone came out, but I'm so thrilled that everyone came out. I'm playing Mayor Elliott. I'd like to thank the 42 people who told me you got big shoes to fill.
4: Not only is he one of the main characters in this shoot, Rick Mercer is also a board member for Historica Canada.
9: I've been involved with Historica for quite a while. In Historica, they are the Heritage Minute people. And so there's always been talk of another Newfoundland Minute. And I was just, really happy to be part of it. Everyone wants to be in a Heritage Minute. Everyone likes the Heritage Minutes. It's a no-brainer.
4: His role is one part of the bigger picture.
9: The people will be the stars. All of these people coming off the plane, of course, they have no idea what's going on, and they start to learn what's happened in the United States, and they need to be taken care of, but they need to be fed and watered and housed, and so we'll be showing all that inside of 60 seconds.
3: What are you saying, Mom?
4: Another VIP here today is Jean Blackie, Rob and Peter's mom.
10: I was thinking, first of all, oh, great, the boys will be home for at least a weekend. And they brought their families with them, so we had 12 people in the house having lots of fun.
8: So for me, one of the things I'm personally most excited about is just a chance for people to be together, to all be doing something that is aligned. You know, everyone who's coming wants to be a part of telling this story, and everyone who's coming, including all of the people on our team, all have different jobs and different responsibilities.
23: Well, did I hear your name, or? They're rolling.
8: They're rolling.
23: Okay. So we'll stop.
8: Yeah.
23: Okay.
8: We'll pause it there.
23: Yeah.
4: I'm getting out of the way with Marie Sharp.
11: This is your room, is it? Yeah.
4: She's worked as a costume designer for decades and was there for the first Heritage Minute filmed in Newfoundland.
12: 1993, we did the Marconi one up on Signal Hill, and that was my first one. And it was so windy and cold, but it was beautiful. Mm. And doing period stuff, because we were recreating 1901, they had the big box kites, one of which they lost over the hill. And I don't think it was ever recovered, but they did have a second one. Yeah. So it was great fun. And it was a much smaller operation then to do something like this.
4: She's mostly retired these days, but couldn't pass up a historical shoot.
12: So for this one, it's only 25 years, but it's still, to me, it's a historical piece. So you still do the research. You still find the pictures. And all the pictures are not on Google. right? To do this properly, you want to go back through old magazines. You want to go back into, there's lots of books been written with lots of pictures from the 80s, 90s, 2000s. So you find that stuff. You do use the electronic ones, but to put together a good package. And the old Sears catalogs, I have several of those from all over, and I use those as well.
4: She's part wardrobe and part psychologist, making sure the actors, whether they're pros or volunteers, feel comfortable.
12: My mandate is always the person who's in front of the camera. And whether it's someone who walked in on a set for the first time, especially those people, you give them the care and attention. And you smile at them and make them feel comfortable. You make them look as good as they can look and encourage them to just be part of this thing. And wardrobe people, we get to do that kind of thing. Because it's people's clothing. You're touching them. You're changing their clothes. You're at them all the time. So that, for me, that's probably the most fun.
6: Okay, let's reset from the top. We're doing the Rick special.
4: I'll back out on the shoot.
6: Yeah, give it your best, because this is the last time.
13: Might be the last one.
6: Might.
13: Unless we add more.
6: This could be, lest they say I'm a liar. Okay, we're good. Row sound, please.
14: Yes. Front.
13: Background action.
6: And action.
14: Okay. Literally, Everly. Sorry.
13: Back to one.
6: Liar. Reset, please. Still rolling.
4: Just a few more scenes now, or the same one with a different lens. As Rob says, they have one chance to get this right.
6: Check that, please. Yeah, that's it. That's it. Yeah. I'm happy, Rick, if you're happy. Yeah. So that is a wrap on Jillian Rees-Brown. Do we have a round of applause? And that is also a wrap on Katrina Bromley. That is also a wrap on our international superstar mayor, Rick Burson. And last but not least, that is a wrap on Gander and yourself.
4: Okay, after 2 days of filming, months of planning and post-production, and 25 years of remembering, this is the audio of the finished Heritage Minute.
15: American 101, I don't care who you have on board. You are instructed to land at Gander now.
16: This is Mayor Elliott. Hang on. 38 planes? Okay, folks, welcome to Gander. We have buses on the way. They're going to take you somewhere safe. I promise. Everything's going to be fine. We're going to get you a bite to eat.
17: Okay, for people just joining us right now, I'd like to tell you what you are witnessing right here. It is a horrendous scene in Lower Manhattan. We're at shortly before 9 o'clock Eastern time this morning. Witnesses say...
16: Every public building is overflowing. There's only one thing we can do here. We're going to ask people to open their doors.
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20: 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Make yourself comfortable. I can't tell you how much your care has meant over these last few days. Your family now.
16: On September 11th, 2001, the 12,000 people of Gander and surrounding communities found homes and refuge for over 6,000 unexpected guests from around the world.
4: That's it. The newest Heritage Minute. Of course, it's probably more compelling if you see it and not just hear it. And maybe... that's my new favorite Heritage Minute. In Gander, I'm Melissa Tobin for Atlantic Voice.
21: 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If you want to see the Heritage Minute for yourself, it's pretty easy to do so. It's up on YouTube now. Just Google Gander Heritage Minute and it'll take you right there. That's it for this week. 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
2: This is CBC News for Newfoundland and Labrador. I'm Catherine Crummy. Good afternoon. The Trans-Canada Highway outside of Cornerbrook is closed in both directions at this hour. Police are responding to a two-vehicle crash between Cornerbrook and Pinchgut Lake. Travelers are being asked to avoid the area until further notice. The RNC says updates will be provided when more information is available. Lawyers in the case of a St. John's man who drove drunk and killed his friend were back in court yesterday, taking a second crack at sentencing. This comes after a judge panned their joint recommendation for a four-year sentence last month. CBC's Ryan Cook reports.
3: Rodney Constantine hobbled into court with a cane, still bearing the physical scars of his actions on December 10th, 2023. He drove drunk at breakneck speeds that night, crashing his car into a house and killing his passenger, Mark Squires. Squires' family packed the courtroom yesterday as lawyers made a second attempt at sentencing. Prosecutor Deidre Badcock and defense lawyer Dan Fury recommended a four-year sentence in early August, but Judge Bruce Short rejected that proposal, saying it was too lenient. Constantine was caught driving erratically twice after the fatal crash. His pre-sentence report, which dug into his background and outlook, was described as one of the most negative the court has ever seen. He apologized to the Squires family yesterday, saying there's nothing he can do now to change the past. This time, the Crown and Defense are recommending a five-year sentence. Judge Short can go against the proposal, but only if he believes the sentence is so off-base that it would bring the administration of justice into disrepute. He will render his decision on October 2nd. Ryan Cook, CBC News, St. John's.
2: Well, after four 11-hour days of debate over the new Churchill Falls deal in the House of Assembly, how much do we really understand about the hydroelectric agreement? It's complicated, according to one Memorial University political scientist. While the opposition parties call out Premier Tony Wakeham's decision to walk back his referendum promise, Professor Amanda Bittner says some of the back and forth she heard this week showed the province may not have been ready for one.
4: For the average voter, most of us don't care about referendums. But we do care about this agreement, and we do want our leaders to do a good job of figuring out if this is good or not. And so that's where the tension kind of lies. I don't believe for a moment that the average voter has enough information. If our MHAs don't have enough information to actually vote in a referendum right now, that would be foolish. So I think, you know, information is still lacking, and that's true for voters certainly, but it's also true for those who sit in the assembly right now.
2: Bittner says moving forward in negotiations, the provincial government should carefully consider the questions raised by the opposition this week. And Labrador City Mayor Jordan Brown says the third transmission line included in the new Churchill Falls deal is a game changer for bringing more power to Labrador West. But Brown says much of the legwork needed to get those mega projects going will fall on municipalities like his. He says he hasn't heard the words Labrador City spoken in the House so many times before, but he didn't hear any acknowledgement of the struggle that could be ahead.
5: We're also going to need infrastructure and, you know, supports around mental health and addictions, homelessness, policing, increase in healthcare needs. All these things are going to be needed to expand with the massive amount of people that are going to be coming through these regions, but also the massive amount of people that are going to be moving to the region to support these industries. Right now, we've been stagnant for over a decade. We can't grow any more housing. We can't do any of these expansions.
2: Pointing to the continuous fallout of Muskrat Falls, Brown says the provincial government already has textbook examples of what happens when resources aren't put in place before shovels hit the ground. He hopes MHAs tour the region before work gets started so they can familiarize themselves with those needs. And finally, the ferry service between Fortune, Newfoundland, and St. Pierre-Miquelon is canceled for the day tomorrow. That's due to the incoming storm, expected to bring with it gusts reaching 100 kilometers an hour or stronger. Prime Minister Mark Carney is expected to visit the French territory off Newfoundland's coast on Sunday to meet with French President Emmanuel Macron to discuss energy and defense partnerships. Carney has said the two countries share a history and common values, and that working together will benefit both nations. Well, that is your news for this hour. For more news at any time, you can check out our website. That's at cbc.ca/NL. And now it is time for On the Go with your host, Chrissy Holmes. Don't miss it. For CBC Newfoundland and Labrador on Radio 1, I'm Catherine Crummy.
6: Good afternoon and happy Friday. It is September the 18th, and across Newfoundland and Labrador, you're listening to On the Go here on CBC Radio 1. We're glad you are. It has been a week, no doubt. And what better place to take a break, right? Maybe write a book, this province, after a, you know, round-the-world bike trip? We're going to be reconnecting with the Irish couple who've hunkered down in Pooch Cove to reflect on their epic two-year journey. They're going to be joining us here in studio in just a moment. We're also going to get a quick check-in here on all this wild weather headed our way from Environment Canada. We'll be checking in with the meteorologists there in just a bit. And in half an hour, a vintage red Corvette was going way too fast last night on Kenmount Road. Doing donuts, drifting in oncoming traffic. You may have seen some of these videos posted on social media. They've caught the RNC's attention, no doubt. We're going to be hearing a little bit more about the tale of two Corvettes. Story from RNC Constable Stephanie Myers. In an hour, we're going to be talking about some of the wild stuff we heard this week. We'll do a wrap of the vote that we heard, of course, in the House of Assembly after 4 days. All came down to the vote last night. Very similar numbers, by the way, we saw on day one, just voting on the rules of the debate. We're also going to be highlighting some of the other stuff we've been squirreling away. I tell you, it was a week of oration. We'll be taking you through speeches of the week from the world stage and other stuff we learned listening into some of these pretty wild speeches. It has been a wacky week, and it's not over just yet. We've got some weather coming. We're going to be checking in with that with Environment Canada, our friends at the Gander Weather Office. The look of that forecast is looking pretty wild already. To get more details now, we're joined by meteorologist Environment Canada, Ian Hubbard, live on the line. Hello, Ian.
7: Good afternoon.
6: Okay, we got some weather coming. We've got a lot of leaves on the trees here, too. So what are the latest forecast models telling you?
7: Yeah, we have this low pressure system that's going to be crossing the island overnight and tomorrow, and it's going to be intensifying as it does that. And that's going to mean some very strong winds associated with the strengthening there. So as this low starts to move east tomorrow and out to sea, in behind it, we're going to be looking at a period of very, very strong northwesterly winds for much of the island. We've got some wind warnings in effect right up the coast, and looking at basically winds gusting anywhere from 90 to some inland areas to up to about 110 right along the immediate coast between Green Bay and Bay de Verde. So it's going to be a pretty windy day tomorrow and into tomorrow evening.
6: All right. So that northeast facing coastline, I guess?
7: That's right. Yeah. So there'll be a little bit of wind tonight from the northeast over the northern peninsula as that storm starts to spin up. But then as it moves away, it's going to be that northwesterly right behind it. It's going to be sweeping right down the coast.
6: How long do you expect this to last?
7: Most of these winds are going to start up probably in the morning to late morning or afternoon with the strongest winds. And they're going to persist right through into the evening before we start to see some improvements in the west. And could take a little bit longer there, maybe closer towards midnight Saturday until they really start to back off. But they're still going to remain gusty during the overnight period, but just not that same strength that we're going to see during the afternoon and evening.
6: Ian, what I heard there is that there's still time to lock down all the yard bits. Is that true? It's been an exhausting week. Just in case listener doesn't want to rush home now and do all that. You get tomorrow morning, right?
7: Maybe a little bit tomorrow morning, but certainly the sooner you can get it done, the better. There's going to be some good gusts there. It's going to take any loose objects and whip them around pretty good. So we don't want anyone to have any damages from any lightweight materials out in their yard or anything like that.
6: Cool. Fair enough. Fair enough. What about the rain? Is that going to be a factor here?
7: We are looking at some rain for the island with this, but the majority of it right now is going to be happening up over the Northern Peninsula. So we do have some rainfall warnings in effect there. And some areas there could see anywhere from 40 to 60 millimeters of rain. Elsewhere for Western and parts of central Newfoundland, could see some amounts anywhere from 20 to 30. But then as you move further south and move and further east, including the south coast and Avalon, those amounts are going to be quite a bit less, but still a little bit to get you wet if you're outside doing anything. So anywhere from 10 to 20 millimeters possible there.
6: And with those winds coming straight out of the northwest, this is going to be a bit of a taste of fall here. By the sounds of it, I'm seeing the temperature is going to go down.
7: Yeah, definitely going to be bringing in some cold air coming down from the north with that. Not seeing a lot of warm temperatures for the day tomorrow. And looking into the rest of the weekend, probably going to see some below average temperatures there as well. With the remaining cooler air still just trying to make its way in, but without those strong winds.
6: And Ian, when do those winds back off? Will it be like the switch flicks and then it's over? Or is it just going to be, I don't know, sustained and windy again?
7: It's going to slowly move off as that low starts to move out to sea there. So particularly the coastal areas are going to stick around longer. So it's going to be a gradual trend until it starts to really move off. And even maybe by early Sunday morning, some areas could still see some gusts around 50 or 60 kilometers per hour, but then improving shortly after that.
6: All right. Okay. Anything else you're watching here in terms of weather makers coming up the next few days?
7: Nothing really. After this, we've got a couple of days of fairly decent weather across the island, but maybe seeing some more showers over eastern areas for Tuesday.
6: Okay, we'll be watching. Ian, thank you so much for this.
7: Thanks for having me.
6: That is Environment Canada meteorologist Ian Hubbard speaking with us live on the line about the details and the weekend forecast, but mostly the details inside this special weather statement that's in effect, listener, by the way, for St. John's and vicinity as well. A lot of the northeast coast going right over to Green Bay, White Bay, those areas as well. So just keep an eye on your local forecast. Right now it's 412, 342 Atlantic time. Well, an Irish couple has been hunkered down in Pooch Cove, camped out at the James Baird Gallery, working on a new book inspired by their trip around the world by bicycle. Now, earlier this summer, we connected with Mark Graham and Ellie O'Byrne as they neared the finish line at the unofficial end of the world, Cape Spear. And they're both here now in studio. Happy Friday. Good afternoon. It's great to have you both here.
8: Thanks for having us.
9: Yeah, it's great to be here in person.
6: Yeah. How's life in Pooch Cove? Right in, you've had a chance to relax. How's everything going?
10: Well, I have to say, first of all, we're really glad we're not going to be on the bikes tomorrow. It sounds like there's quite some weather coming in. So we're really grateful to James at the James Baird Gallery for taking us in and giving us this 3-week writer's residency. It's been fantastic. The scenery is so beautiful. Reminds us of home so much up there because it's all that craggy coastline. And it's an amazing spot to try and kind of, I suppose, sum up what we've been up to and how it's gone for us since we've arrived here, but also to look back at the 32,000 kilometres of world that we cycled in the past 19 months.
9: And one of the lovely things was between writing
8: we've been out swimming in some of the ponds around there. We've picked a bucket of blueberries. We were down there and we were down at Flat Rock as well. And we hiked a little bit of the East Coast Trail up there from Flat Rock. And it's absolutely gorgeous. They're really, really beautiful.
6: Wow. Okay. So lots of beautiful. That sounds like a great backdrop for working on a project too, right? In between.
10: Yeah.
6: I mean, how have you been reflecting on this? And for anybody just listening to your story, maybe just give us the world tour. You end here and now you're writing about it. Like how have you been reflecting on
8: it's very difficult because sometimes we can't believe ourselves that we've cycled around the world, you know, that we're on the road for 20 months and reviewing the material that we have from our journey. You know, sometimes we'll say to each other, look at this, do you remember this? And we go, God, I don't remember that. And it seems like it's all been a huge amount of process, and that this sitting down and starting to write about it is helping us to process that. But it's a lot. We were joking about it, you know, that maybe our brains only have a limited amount of storage and maybe we've exceeded that storage. You know, like a USB key that you have maybe a gigabyte of storage. I think we might have gone over our brain storage, did we?
10: I think so. Maybe listeners might like to know, maybe people might not know what we actually did. So we set off from Ireland on the 1st of February 2025, and then we cycled through Europe into Turkey, and then we went into Central Asia, China, down through Southeast Asia, across the equator in Sumatra in Indonesia, and then we went from Singapore to Japan, cycled around Japan, and we flew from Japan to Vancouver, and then we've come coast to coast, mostly in the States, but a fair bit in Canada as well, wrapping up with Quebec, New Brunswick, Nova Scotia, and then from Port-au-Basque to Cape Spear. So that's kind of our journey. So as you can imagine, like, you're seeing so many things every single day that it is really hard to get your head around, you know, quite everything you've experienced in that nearly 20-month period now. Yeah.
6: It's cognitive overload, like you say. I mean, even on reflecting on it now, like, were you journaling along the way, or how were you keeping track of what you were experiencing in that time?
8: So we have an online diary on Substack. It's www.spokeyoaks.substack.com. And we wrote a weekly diary for ourselves online. Ellie kept physical diaries as well. So we have been writing as we go along. But even writing about it, we didn't really get to fit everything into those digital diaries as well. There was so much happening day to day that we did kind of edit down what we were writing. And now, when we're putting it all into a book, we're editing that down again and trying to have a theme that runs through it and maybe write about different stories that we didn't cover when we were writing our digital diaries online.
6: And I hear you've taken on something else, investigating the cultural connections now between Newfoundland and Labrador and Ireland.
8: Well, I come from Waterford, and your listeners will probably know that there's very strong connections between Waterford and St. John's in particular, and down around the Irish Loop as well. And we have been looking into that and why so many people came from Ireland, going back to Oliver Cromwell, who wouldn't exactly be a popular kind of a fella where we come from. He'd be a bit of a villain, and he drove out a lot of young Irishmen who were a threat of rebellion. And we're talking in around the 1600s, and that would have been the start of Irishmen being pushed out of Ireland and taken to boats and coming to Newfoundland for half the year and maybe going back to Ireland for a little bit of the year as well. So the place where I come from, Waterford in particular, has a very strong link with Newfoundland and with St. John's.
6: And what have you learned just, you know, fishing around, doing the research on the ground here?
10: We've learned one really cool thing, which is that people say, yes, boy, here, yeah. Which is to us, the first time Mark heard that, he was like, this has made my day. We were talking to a man and he just dropped it in. He said, where are you from? We said Ireland. He went, yes, boy. And we went, oh my God, that's so like home.
6: Oh,
10: like some
6: yeah.
10: of the things that
8: you said
10: yes
8: at home. Yeah, yeah, yes, boy.
10: But
8: is what
10: I think
8: we say
10: it might
8: home.
10: Mean a slightly different thing here
8: yeah.
10: as oh. far as I can understand. Like in Ireland, it's definitely just like, it's yes. Like if your team wins a game or, you know, something like that, it's
6: more
10: yes,
6: like attaboy.
10: Yeah, attaboy. Yeah, yeah, yeah.
6: Whereas here, it's like everything.
8: Yeah.
6: Yes, boy.
8: And there's so many similarities. You know, we talked to somebody and they said, oh yeah, the sun is splitting the rocks today. And that's what we say. You know, the similarity in language is it's so, so linked that we stopped talking to a guy when he was out picking blueberries and he was talking to us for a good 5 minutes. And he said to us, what part of Newfoundland are you from? And we said, no, no, we're not from Newfoundland. We're from Ireland. And he was going, really? You know, that he thought we were from here. And similarly, we've met people from here who we say, sure, that could be somebody you meet on the street at home. So there are really strong links just culturally in that way.
10: You'd love to know about more links from Waterford. If people want to, like, they can find us online, like send us a message on our Instagram or something, like connections specifically to Waterford. I'm from Cork, which is a slightly different part of the world. But that southeast corner, Wexford and Waterford, we know that there are really strong connections here. If anyone wants to get in touch with us and let us know their family history, we'd be delighted.
8: Yeah, and musically, we know that Garóid McCarthy is very popular in Newfoundland. And
6: yes, I
8: teach in a university in Ireland in the music department, and one of our graduates, Rowan Sherlock, he's here. He plays with the Descendants, I think, is one of the groups that he plays with.
6: Right, right.
8: So he's over here playing fiddle and teaching music as well. So there's still links being made of people travelling over from Waterford, and some of those links are musical now, which is great to hear. And we were very happy to find a Newfoundland band that we didn't know whether the sign

0: on that Substack where we put up our digital diary, and we used one of the what was the song? Still Some More to Go was the song that we used, because it was very apt. We still had some more miles to cover. So yeah, we're big fans, and we're hoping that we might get to see them. They do a reunion gig, is it once a year they're playing now? Is that right?
1: That's about it. Yeah, Ken's just mentioned it to me. They use it at they use the same song at the end of their gig too, right, Ken? Is that what you're saying? Cross country gig, yep. Yeah. But yes, all the connections. Buddy West's name, well known. I mean, probably one of the most famous bands here.
0: Yeah, it was fantastic.
2: We hadn't heard of them before, I have to say. Yeah.
0: The other connection then was we stayed with an absolutely fantastic lady who asked us before we arrived at her house, you know, and the hospitality here has been just off the charts. She said, "Have you had a Jigs dinner yet?" And we said, "No, we haven't had a Jigs dinner yet." And she said, "Okay, I'm going to cook you up one when you arrive this evening." And I mean, it's like Christmas dinner at home, the Jigs dinner here. And my God, after a day cycling, we enjoyed that. Now, I have to tell you,
2: that's it, like, was absolutely amazing. To me, amazing. That's haute cuisine. That is like the pinnacle of culinary wonderfulness is a Jigs dinner. It's so good.
0: Yeah, France can keep its cuisine because we cycled through France. The Jigs dinner we had here was better than any of the food that we had in France.
2: I think that's our Irish taste buds. Yeah. We would have bacon and cabbage at home, and that's kind of like basically half a Jigs dinner. Or that we sometimes would go out on a Sunday for what we call a carvery lunch, which again would be kind of similar, but not that amazing thing of like cooking it all in the one big dish. That's just genius.
0: Yeah.
1: Love that. You're going home with so many things now, Jigs. You're going to have to get salt beef sent over and the whole thing.
2: We do a good line in salt beef now because Cork Harbour, where I'm from, Cork City, that would have been where they exported all of the goods for the British Empire, essentially, for the British Navy and that. A lot of that stuff would have been there. So salt beef was big in Ireland as well.
1: And I also want to acknowledge, I know you're writing a book and you're experiencing life and doing all the things. It's hard to keep connected with the world, but just acknowledging that, like, this week as you guys are going through this experience, discovering your connections here in Newfoundland, St. John's, it's wild to watch on the world stage too, the Prime Minister of Canada and this new associationship with the EU. Have you been taking this in? Because I mean, there must be interesting parallels for you watching that take place here.
0: It's very difficult not to take that in, because we did cross the border from the United States into Canada a couple of times as we were up around that area as we crossed North America. And many Canadian people would say to us, "What are you doing going down there?" And it's interesting that when you do cross into the United States, that what you see, and I suppose you see things on the news, but what you see on the ground is there was one town in particular we were in northern Maine called Jackman. And Jackman would have had a huge tourist industry of people coming down from Canada hunting in that area, because it's a beautiful wild forested area. But when we went through Jackman, a lot of the hotels were closed. There was no restaurants or cafes open. That there's a, you know, there seems to be a soft boycott. So politics like that, you see very clearly on the ground, which is interesting. You hear about what the prime ministers are doing and you hear about what politicians are doing. But when you can actually see what people are doing on the ground, and when you're talking to people at either side of those borders, that it gets really interesting then.
2: But I have to admit, Chrissy, I think that when you're writing a book, you might be in a little bit of a bubble of your own making. I've been deliberately quite disconnected from the news cycle because you kind of don't want to contaminate your... We're really heavily focused on like looking back and crafting this book and getting together our stories. So that information kind of takes precedence. So I have to admit, I haven't been following the thing about the Canada-EU deal. I think I just saw a clip of it downstairs before we came in.
1: You're not alone. I think writing a book or not, a lot of people got the news completely tuned out by design. So you're absolutely not alone there. But it's definitely something a lot of people are talking about. And like getting back to this book, before we wrap up here, you've got something going on here this weekend. And it's all about like AI moose sausage. Am I saying that correctly?
0: That is, yeah. That's our working title for the book. AI moose sausage.
1: What? Why?
0: The idea of that is that one of the things that we were quite surprised by is the way that technology is influencing everywhere in the world. You know, we're all struggling a little bit with technology. You know, is what we're seeing on our timelines, is it true? Is it not true? What can we believe? How much influence is AI having on us? And what was interesting is everywhere in the world is having that problems. Even, you know, if you're in a national park in Thailand and there's people there, they are having the same problems. And we saw that in some really interesting ways. One place where we saw it was in Kazakhstan, that there's

0: cowboys in Kazakhstan. They have the hats, they have the chaps, they're on horseback and they're herding sheep across the steppes. But they're glued to their phones and their head is down. The horse is moving, but they're not looking where they're going. And it's unexpected.
1: They're on YouTube.
0: Yeah, they're watching YouTube. And things like that are unexpected. And we were surprised with the influence that technology is having everywhere in the world. So that's what we're trying to deal with. And we're going to be reading some of that work in progress in the James Baird Gallery in Pooch Cove at 3:30 this Sunday. And we did some blueberry picking for that, didn't we?
1: I think we like to bribe people with free cake. So
2: it's very effective bribe. It'll work. So you have free blueberry cake going.
0: Yep.
1: So there'll be tea and coffee and cake, and there will be us sounding people out, telling a few stories from the road and trying out a few sample chapters to see how they sit with people.
0: Mm. And Pooch Cove is beautiful anyway. So, I mean, you know, a Sunday afternoon trip to Pooch Cove in and of itself is fantastic.
1: It's a great cultural experience. The James Baird Gallery is absolutely phenomenal. It's amazing to go to such a tiny place and then like suddenly discover that you're in this really world-class gallery with fantastic paintings. And so people can check those out as well while they're there.
2: Mm-hmm. I like how you said 3:30 too, 3:30.
0: 3:30, yeah.
1: Oh, you don't say 3:30?
2: Well, no, I was a 3:30. I was like, oh no, 3:30. I had to do a time check on that. Yeah, 3:30.
0: Half past three.
1: Sunday, James Baird Gallery, which is very easy to find in Pooch Cove.
2: Perfect. Well, listen, Ellie O'Byrne, Mark Graham, so grateful you both came on here to talk about wrapping up your bike trip, the new book you're working on, and of course, how people can listen in for more coming up this weekend. Listener, if you're just tuning in, they're going to be doing that reading at James Baird Gallery in Pooch Cove Sunday. 3:30 p.m.
0: Yeah.
2: And since you're in the mood for it.
3: No! Bless my soul, what can I do with a human soul? Beef dinner is a killer.
2: The unifying song that we couldn't end this interview without. Buddy was his name and the other fellers, and Salt Beef Junkie.
0: Classic.
1: Love it. Love it.
0: Ramp it up.
2: It's our gift to you here, guys. Thanks for coming in.
1: Thank you.

0: Funny Wes's name with Salt Beef Junkie, the unifying song for Ellie and Mark, who love Buddy Wes's name and Salt Beef. Your news is next.
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3: If you ask actor Sarah Paulson when she's felt the most lonely, she'll tell you it was the night she won her Emmy Award. Sarah's here to tell you about that night, why she felt alone, and why her Emmy win did not make things any easier for her career.
4: From CBC News, The World This Hour, I'm Kaz Bovin. The New York Times is reporting that the FBI temporarily halted cooperation with the RCMP over CBC's policy on references to 9/11. CBC drew criticism for an internal language policy instructing its journalists not to refer to the attacks as terrorism without attribution to experts. CBC later reversed that stance. The Times says the FBI's move was short-lived and believed to have ended around the time of the 9/11 anniversary. It was also specific to that one U.S. agency. CBC has reached out to the White House, the FBI, the RCMP, Canada's public safety minister, as well as CBC management for comment. Prime Minister Mark Carney is meeting with his caucus this afternoon as MPs prepare to return to the House of Commons on Monday. He set out an agenda which includes plans on how his government will fast-track major infrastructure projects. Jennifer Yoon has more from Ottawa.
5: Prime Minister Mark Carney arriving at the first Liberal caucus meeting of the fall season, celebrating the addition of three new Liberal MPs, giving his party a majority and laying out his plan.
6: This is a crucial session of the House of Commons. We are going to introduce some of the most consequential legislation.
5: At the top of the Prime Minister's agenda, economic legislation that would change the way Canada reviews projects and supply chains.
6: Our standard will be simple. One project, one review, 1 year.
5: Carney's also keeping up the push abroad. This weekend, he'll be meeting French President Emmanuel Macron at Saint-Pierre-et-Miquelon, a small French island off the coast of Newfoundland, followed by a meeting with the Prime Minister of Norway in Ottawa. Jennifer Yoon, CBC News, Ottawa.
4: The BC Conservatives have lost three more MLAs. The Office of the Clerk confirms Trevor Halford, Claire Rattay, and John Rusted are no longer affiliated with the BC Conservative Caucus. Rattay is also again calling on BC Conservative leader Carrie-Lynn Findlay to resign. She is among five MLAs targeted by a private investigator allegedly hired by former party executive director Elaine Allen. And she was one of two MLAs who called on Findlay to step down during a tense caucus meeting Wednesday night. 12 MLAs have now left Findlay's BC Conservatives since August. Many Canadians are seeing lower gas prices today. They're dropping by about 8 to 10 cents a litre, depending on the region. Dan McTagg with the organization Canadians for Affordable Energy says that's because refiners are switching from summer blends to winter blends. And he says prices could drop further.
7: We could see a bit of a lessening of the price over the next couple of days. I'm looking at markets, early overseas markets, suggesting perhaps another 3 cent decrease comes Sunday. But that's probably as good as it's going to get, unless someone can wave a magic wand and get a lot more oil, diesel, jet fuel and gasoline into global markets.
4: The Brent crude benchmark price for oil has been hovering at just around $100 U.S. a barrel today. Canadian beekeepers are feeling the sting of U.S. tariffs on their honey. They're asking the federal government to step up and help the industry stay busy. Nisha Patel has more.
8: The second the tariffs hit, honey stopped moving into the United States.
9: Connie Phillips, executive director of the Canadian Beekeepers Federation, says honey producers have been hit hard by the latest round of U.S. tariffs. About 60% of exports are shipped south of the border, but American customers have stopped buying and costs are piling up.
8: You got to get the bees ready for winter, which means you've got to feed them, you've got to treat them.
9: Her organization is calling on Ottawa to lend a hand financially through the next next few months. With dozens of crops relying on honeybees for pollination, the stakes are high.
8: There wouldn't be hybrid canola seed. And so the contribution that honeybees make to that industry in additional harvest value sits between $4 and $5 billion.
9: Beekeepers are also hoping more consumers and retailers step up to support the sector by buying Canadian. Nisha Patel, CBC News, Toronto.
4: That is your World This Hour for CBC News. I'm Kaz Bovin.
0: And I'm Chrissy Holmes, and you are listening to On The Go here on CBC Radio 1. In just a bit, we're going to find out what was on the go with that red Corvette that you may have seen in social media videos going around here today. Apparently, this was last night, donutting on Kenmount Road. People standing around, right? I mean, this car is doing donuts and oncoming, you know, over the yellow line. So we're going to be checking in with Constable Steph Myers about that to see if we can learn a little bit more about that situation. Plus, remember back in July when an arsonist set fire to several cell towers in and around the capital city? Well, many residents in the West End don't have cell service. We're going to hear a little bit more from Tom Ronan about the situation with his service. Plus, we've been talking about gas prices this week, you know, as they exploded to new levels here. At least it feels like it, you know, if you had to go to the pumps in the last couple of days. Yeah, the average gas price in Canada actually fell overnight. So we're going to look at whether this is a sign of things to come. It's been a real yo-yo across the board. We've saw, you know, a big increase. And anyway, we'll get into that with Colin Mang coming up, economics professor at McMaster University. First, just a quick update on this situation, this weather situation coming our way. We've got a number of special weather statements in effect. Basically for northeast facing shorelines right across the island. Special weather statements ahead of this wind event, and it's northwesterly winds that are really going to be taking the temperature down and hopefully not all the hanging bits and plants with it once it blows in. So basically for St. John's and vicinity, we're looking at northwesterlies gusting up to 80 kilometers per hour, potential for stronger gusts right along parts of the coast. So this is going to be Saturday afternoon to Saturday evening. But as it sort of tracks, west, it's slightly different timeline. So just keep a close eye on your local forecast for Grand Falls, Windsor, and vicinity. Going to be a little stronger, 90 kilometers per hour. And so elsewhere up around Green Bay might be a little stronger again. So timelines again, a little bit shifty. So Saturday afternoon for central areas. And that'll be it. Not a whole lot of rain coming with that one, but on the whole, you're going to want to batten down the hatches. Currently in St. John's, we've got some light rain coming down. It's 12 degrees. In Gander, it's 13 degrees. A little bit of light rain reported as well. Currently in Corner Brook, it's 9 degrees. More rain on the way for tonight, about 5 to 10 millimeters, with those winds picking up as well from the northwest, gusting to about 70 kilometers per hour. Right now in Happy Valley, Goose Bay, it's mostly cloudy. 12 degrees. Chance of showers for this evening, and showers continuing into your Saturday. And right now in Labrador City, we've got light rain coming down. It's 4 degrees. Going to get down to a low of 0 tonight with a chance of flurries in the forecast. Low is 0. And your Saturday forecast for Labrador West, high 5, chance of flurries. Feels a little soon, but I'm going to leave that there. Right now, it's 4:07 in most parts of Labrador. And Martin Jones, host of Weekend AM, just come with me in studio. Hello, Martin.
10: Hey. No to the flurries.
0: Yeah, I know. Thanks. It does seem a little soon, but again, different timelines, of course, for Labrador and the island. So anyways, yeah. There's all that. So listen, how are you doing? You're layered up. You're ready for it.
10: I think I wore the world's loudest coat, by the way, as well.
0: But anyway, you got that's swish going?
10: I do. I'm trying to sneak in and not interrupt, and then making all the noise in the world. But there we go.
0: I didn't notice.
10: Listen, coming up on the show on this weekend, if you grew up on stage and in musicals, specifically musicals, being on a stage in New York City is likely a dream of yours. We're going to meet a 15-year-old from Stephenville who is currently in New York debuting a brand new musical. His name is David Walsh. The show is called Sound Mind. He's one of the principal roles. We're going to meet him as he leads into this brand new show. He's very excited. His mom, probably more excited, but there we go. We're going to talk about the sport of cricket. Massive globally, big in this country. It's really gaining popularity in this province too, especially in Central. We're going to hear about a tournament happening this weekend with teams from Grand Falls, Windsor, Gander, and Springdale. And St. Thomas's Church in St. John's is celebrating 190th anniversary this weekend. It happens on Monday, festivities throughout the weekend. I had a chance to spend the morning down there at the Garrison Church. I mean, the history in that building is phenomenal. We're going to hear some of that and what's planned to mark the 190th anniversary of that building.
11: Wild. Yeah. 190. Amazing stuff. Okay, Martin, I'm going to be up early as always, listening in.
10: Thank you.
11: Making appreciate the coffee. I thank you. And I'm looking forward to the show both tomorrow and Sunday morning, too. Good luck with it.
10: Thank you. Have a great weekend.
11: You too. Martin, of course, is going to be up navigating the early parts of the windstorm as it blows in. So if you are on the go, you can check it out bright and early tomorrow morning. The show's going to start on the air, 6 o'clock Island time, 5:30 most parts of Labrador, right here on CBC Radio 1. And just a reminder, you can also catch up later in the morning if you're, you know, you sleep in on our CBC Listen app.

0: if you haven't seen it shared on social media already, just picture this. You're listening to the sound of a retro red Corvette spinning round and round on Kenmount Road, in the middle of Kenmount Road on a busy Thursday night, crossing over the yellow line, right? Full circle, both sides of the road. Smoke coming up from the tires, screeching, people out there with their cameras, young people recording, hence why we have the video. So we now know that one vehicle has been seized as a result of this Kenmount Road stunt, but it wasn't the Corvette. So joining us on the line now, we've got RNC Constable Stephanie Myers to tell us more. Good afternoon.
1: Good afternoon. Thanks for having me.
0: Well, what have you learned about this situation on Kenmount Road yesterday?
1: So our traffic services unit is still investigating the matter, but around 8:30 p.m., so, you know, prime time for Kenmount Road and, you know, early in the evening there, we did respond, our operational patrol services unit did respond to a traffic complaint on Kenmount Road. A concerned citizen had reported that an older, antique-looking Corvette was doing donuts in the roadway, and they were really concerned for the driving behaviors. The officer did check the area, was unable to locate that vehicle, and they pulled into a nearby parking lot just to make some notes and to ideally deter further driving behaviors. And while they were parked in that parking lot, a second Corvette, sped out of another parking lot, fled at a high rate of speed, lost control for a period of time there. Our officer luckily was right then and there, and they were able to initiate a traffic stop with that vehicle. That driver has had the vehicle seized, and they were ticketed for stunting.
0: So in the meantime, are you still looking for the Corvette in the video?
1: So we are. We are aware of the video circulating social media, but have not been provided that directly. So we have not received the complaint from whoever owns the video. So we're looking for that video and anyone who may have witnessed that incident with the red, older, antique Corvette. Anyone who witnessed that incident, certainly contact us, 729-8000, or anonymously through Crime Stoppers. We are looking to speak with anyone who witnessed that and who may be able to identify the driver and that vehicle.
0: What have you put together? Is this one bad person's driving behavior, influencing another? I mean, what do you think happened here?
1: Yeah, I mean, we're familiar with car rallies, at businesses within the city. Certainly when everyone is just gathering to enjoy their vehicles and to, behave and have fun, we have no problem with that. It's when we start getting reports, and specifically multiple reports, as we did yesterday, of aggressive and, uncalled for driving, that's when it turns concerning. So we did receive the initial complaint with the red Corvette that we were looking to identify. And then from that stemmed the seizure of the vehicle last night, the second vehicle. But, it was an extremely busy time. In the video, you can see there's pedestrians everywhere. There are other drivers that were put at risk from the driving, dangerous driving of those two motorists. So it's concerning. We are still investigating, and we're asking anyone with information to please come forward. Our investigation, like I said, it's in the early stages, but certainly we can investigate, depending on the information gathered, we can look at criminal code offenses, Highway Traffic Act. It'll all depend on our findings.
0: And I mean, based on some of what even is just seen in the video, I mean, what type of charges could apply here?
1: Yeah, again, it'll all depend on witness statements and observations from those people that were on the scene. But we can look at, yesterday we seized the vehicle and issued a ticket for stunting. When people's lives are put at risk, we can look at dangerous driving. There are a number of things that can be investigated. It depends on the information that we receive.
0: How often are you seeing these kind of dangerous driving stunts on our roads?
1: Yeah, it's not super frequently. But, we had two in one night yesterday. So it's not something that, never say never. I know that in previous years we have received reports as well. I don't have the exact statistics. But unfortunately, we do still receive complaints for reported dangerous driving. So anyone that does observe dangerous driving, certainly report to the RNC. You can call 911, and we will send out a unit to investigate.
0: Constable Myers, of course, all of this comes on top of a very busy week, too.
1: Yes, absolutely. But that's what we're here for. Public safety comes first, and our officers, that's what we're working 24/7, 365 for.
0: We'll let you get back to it. Thank you so much for your time.
1: Thank you.
0: Royal Newfoundland Constabulary Constable Stephanie Myers. And of course, we're also, we had reached out to Constable Myers as well for details on an accident on the Trans-Canada Highway. It's actually closed part of the highway down there. Just the details just disappeared off my screen here. Just let me pull it up. But at the moment, she didn't have any more information available. So we're standing by here just waiting for an update. And in the meantime, we do know that as of an hour, couple hours ago, there was a report of a two-vehicle collision on the Trans-Canada Highway Cornerbrook area. We had learned that the Trans-Canada Highway is closed in both directions between Cornerbrook and Pinchgut Lake. Motorists asked to avoid that area until further notice. And in the meantime, as more details do become available, we will share those with you. And if you've got one you want to share with us, we're happy to get them on the air. 709-722-7111 is the best way to get in Ken's ear in a hurry. Or you can always dart us an email too, on the go at cbc.ca. Right now it's 4:46, 4:16 Atlantic time. And some St. John's residents are spending a lot more time out on the lawn these days. Arms and phones up, right? In search of cell service. Bit of a signal. A 30-year-old man was arrested, accused of setting fire to cell towers in the metro region earlier this summer. And many in the West End have been out of service bars ever since. Tom Ronan is one of those residents, and he joins us now on the line, somewhere parked out around Cornwall Avenue. Tom, did you find a signal?
2: I did. Thanks, Chrissy. Yes. I'm standing in front of a window.
0: Oh, my goodness. Oh, boy. So, tell us a little bit about what it's been like for you, trying to get a few bars here since the summer.
2: Well, it's almost impossible. Since the fires, I've had to either go outside. I'll describe where I am right now. I'm standing in front of a window, and I have the cell phone leaned up against the window, pointed towards the south side, as so I can get kind of a direct line to one of the towers over there. And I'm speaking on speaker, because if I pick up the phone or move at all, the phone will drop, or the call will drop. And I'm lucky. This is actually good. Oftentimes, I can't even get that. I have to go outside and, like, stand in the driveway, and or if it's inclement, I'll sit in the car, and I might be able to get a call then. But even then, if I move the phone around too much, the calls drop. Hmm. And it's just been so frustrating. It's been like this since July, and I don't know if it's I mean, nobody's saying it's because of the fires, but it's awfully coincidental that it's happened since the fires. So, and I'm not the only one either. I have there's three phones on my account, and one of them is with my daughter who lives off of Shaw Street. So I'm just in off of Cornwall Avenue, and she's maybe less than a kilometer away from me, further down in the Waterford Valley on Shaw Street. And I also have another friend, you probably know her, Sarah Hansen from Sookie Cowgirls fame. I was speaking with her today, and she's on Craig Miller Avenue, which is all in the same area, and she says she has no bars either. So, you know, it's been ongoing like this for months now.
0: This is wild. We're going to be speaking with Sarah later, too. I just say this. Maybe that's how it all came together. But let me just go back to this. It was about 2 months ago. A listener might remember hearing about the arsonist that was targeting cell towers around the city. So you're trying to figure out if there's a connection between your drop in cell service, I guess, and what happened there. So, I mean, who's your provider? Have you approached them for more information? What have you learned?
2: Yes, my provider is Kudo, and I've been when this first started, I didn't know of the fires, to be honest, when it first started. So I just know I was having issues. So I went to the Kudo, the TELUS store in the village. Kudo is TELUS's Kudo provider. Sorry, and that day they told me that it was probably my phone, and they gave me a new SIM card. And I told someone else on the account, the third party on the account, what I did, and to see if that would make any difference. And so they went to the same provider, the same store, and she was told that she needed a new phone. So she ended up leaving that store with a new phone. And neither of it changed. Like, her new phone is no different. There's still, like, you know, it's just there's no bars in this neighborhood. And I got a new SIM card, and it made no difference to my service either, you know. It's not the phones. It's the network. is the issue. And of course, they're not offering up any blame or, you know, not accepting any blame or any responsibility, I mean, for this, not that I'm aware of.
0: Sounds like this has cost you quite a bit of money too, Tom.
2: Well, 3 months with three phones, that's $700 that I've spent on this service now that I'm not getting. You know, it's not so bad if I'm in the car driving around in other neighborhoods. I can, you know, my phone works just fine. But I'm home a lot. I'm retired. I don't go out a whole lot, you know. And what we, I called Kudo, and I was on the phone with them for quite a while. And they recommended some workarounds, which I thought was, you know, kind of surprising and interesting. In other words, what they meant by that was, well, maybe you could try WhatsApp. Or you could try Facebook or things like, you know, like offering these types of services to compensate for their lack of service. I was like, what is this? I don't understand. Why are you offering me? Why, you know, anyway, that being said, that's what we have been doing. Coincidentally, I mean, I only had that phone call with Kudo 2 days ago, but we've been using Facebook to communicate since July because it's more reliable, you know, to use the Wi-Fi service. Than the cell network.
0: I'd be curious to hear if anybody else is experiencing this, Tom. Really glad you brought it up. And we'll see if we can get some answers here. And in the meantime...
2: Sure, it'd be great if you can get some more feedback from this neighborhood. You know, it's mostly the Waterford Valley area, I believe. It's the hardest hit. Again, maybe not. Maybe there are other neighborhoods in St. John's that are, you know, suffering the same issues.
0: Well, thanks for telling us about this. And let us know if anything changes. In the meantime, we'll start digging into it.
2: Sure. Call Kudo and see if you can get an answer from them.
0: I don't know if I... Well, I'll put it on the list here, Tom. Thank you. Thank you so much for this. We've been we're speaking here now live to Tom Ronan of the West End of St. John's. As he was just telling us, we have reached out to Telus for response. They sent us they did send us a statement, which in part reads: "We know how critical connectivity is for our customers, and would like to thank them for their patience and understanding as we work with our industry partners to restore service safely and quickly." The statement from the company goes on to say, "These acts of vandalism have a real human cost and pose a major public safety risk, which is why we continue to work with government and law enforcement agencies to ensure the punishment fits the crime." So, okay, so that's the word there from Telus. So we also reached out to Telus network partner Bell for comment on this, and we did get a response. In part, it reads, "Bell continues to make good progress restoring and strengthening wireless service in St. John's following the arson incidents that damaged network infrastructure earlier this summer." They went on to say that a new wireless site currently under construction will further strengthen connectivity in the region when it is brought into service by the end of September. And the statement goes on to say that site will include additional spectrum bands and enhanced network capabilities, improving coverage and capacity in the Central West area. So, okay, that's interesting. So that's the latest from Bell, the network partner for Telus, and giving us a sense of what's going on there. So hopefully those phone calls are going to be sounding a little clearer for Tom and anyone else impacted by that. And in the meantime, let us know if you've been experiencing the same problem, maybe even outside of the West End of St. John's. Let us know, 709-576-5207. That's our talkback number. Or you can call long distance 1-800-465-6846 or send us an email on the go at cbc.ca. Right now it's 4:54, 4:24 Atlantic time. And you know, when you look across the board, the average gas price in Canada dropped 8 cents per liter overnight. But Canadians are still paying around 40 more cents per liter than this time last year. So this drop is a sign of things to come, or hopefully is this more temporary? We're all floundering. We're looking for answers. Colin Mang is an assistant professor of economics at McMaster University, joining us on the line right now with more. Colin, the prices are all over the place. A drop is not exactly what we're hearing in this province, but I mean, big differences all the same. These are big swings.
3: Yeah, so it depends on where you are in the country. In most parts of the country, there was a significant one-time drop just occurring, and that was because of the switchover from the summer blend of gasoline to the winter blend of gasoline. The winter blend uses more butane. It's a cheaper additive, and that lowers the cost of making the gasoline, and that cost savings gets passed on to Canadian families once a year. It reverses in the spring when we switch back to the summer blend. Now, out in the Maritimes, things have been a little bit different. The Maritimes are not connected by pipeline to the rest of the country or the rest of the continent, really. So the oil has to come in. A lot of the Maritimes oil gets refined in New Brunswick, and that's shipped in. Some of it, a little bit, comes from Newfoundland. A lot of it comes from the United States. Some of it comes from overseas, like Nigeria. They also used to get some from the Middle East, although the conflict there has made that a bit more difficult. And particularly for the oil coming up from the United States, the prices are quite high right now. And so the Maritimes hasn't benefited as much as the rest of the country, which is using Alberta oil.
0: Yeah, it's quite a bit. We've seen a lot of price adjustments in this part of the country here too. Big swings here this week that's got a lot of people talking. Like, why is this happening, Colin? I know that's not a simple answer, but take a shot. Give us the list.
3: Yeah, so a lot of this comes down to how the conflict in the Middle East is progressing. So the Strait of Hormuz in the Middle East used to carry about 20 million barrels of oil a day before the conflict. Of course, it then closed because of the conflict, and that represented about 20% of the world's oil production. However, some countries have been able to slightly increase their oil production as well. Saudi Arabia and the United Arab Emirates had alternate pipelines. And we've also seen large countries like China and the United States dipping into their oil reserves. So even though the Strait of Hormuz closed down, we lost 20 million barrels there. The other alternatives that we had available meant that that put about 14 million barrels back onto the global market. So really, we've only been short about 6 million barrels a day for most of the summer. So about 6% drop in global supply. Now, people have been on the edge of their seats. Like, is the conflict going to end? Yes or no? And when it looks like it's close to ending and oil traders have some hope, oh, great. Well, then the price is going to come down because they're going to expect the supply to ramp back up again. But then, of course, we've been through this now several rounds where after a period of calm, the hostilities heat up again, and they have done so over the past couple of weeks. And that shatters people's hopes for a quick resolution, now realizing that this supply shortage is going to continue for at least another few weeks, probably at least several more months. And so the price of oil starts to go back up again.
0: I've seen a lot of people posting about diesel as well, Colin. Why is diesel so much more expensive right now?
3: Yeah, so diesel has gotten significantly more expensive. Average across the country is about $2.70 right now. So it's almost a dollar more on average than gasoline. And the reason for that is, again, because of this oil shortage globally. Gasoline is more popular than diesel fuel. In Canada here, we consume about 115 million liters of gasoline a day. We only use about 80 million liters of diesel fuel. And so refineries have been prioritizing producing gasoline because it's more popular. But what that's led to is a larger shortage of diesel fuel, both in Canada and globally. And this has really pushed up the price of diesel fuel.
0: And, you know, just acknowledging, I only got 30 seconds here, Colin, but we're in an oil producing province. A lot of people wonder why we're paying so much. And I mean, just looking across the country, the prices are all over the place. Why are we seeing such a fluctuation across Canada?
3: Yeah, so the reason is because we still need to pay the world price for oil. So the oil companies, they're pumping it out. And in Canada, we produce little over 4 million or so barrels. Yeah, we're up to about 4.8 million barrels a day right now. But we export 4.3 million barrels of that. So there are countries around the world, a lot of that goes to the United States, they're willing to pay the world market price. So here in Canada, if we didn't pay the world market price, then our oil companies would just ship the oil to somewhere else. So it's a situation that we're in. It is a globally traded commodity. I mean, the benefit for us is we get to pay for it in Canadian dollars, and many countries don't have that ability to pay in their own local currency. But we still have to pay the world price for oil because it is something that's shipped internationally.
0: Colin, really appreciate you talking about this. And I guess we'll just prepare for the unexpected here. Prepare for anything.
3: All right. I hope you have a great day.
0: You too.
3: Bye.
0: That's Colin Mang. He's an assistant professor of economics at McMaster University. He was speaking with us on the line about gas prices, diesel prices, the fluctuation in pricing right across Canada from Toronto. It's time now for your news.
4: This is CBC News for Newfoundland and Labrador. I'm Catherine Crummie. Good evening. Lawyers in the case of a St. John's man who drove drunk and killed his friend were back in court yesterday, taking a second crack at sentencing. This comes after a judge panned their joint recommendation for a four-year sentence last month. CBC's Ryan Cook reports.
5: Rodney Constantine hobbled into court with a cane, still bearing the physical scars of his actions on December 10th, 2023. He drove drunk at breakneck speeds that night, crashing his car into a house and killing his passenger, Mark Squires. Squires' family packed the courtroom yesterday as lawyers made a second attempt at sentencing. Prosecutor Deidre Badcock and defense lawyer Dan Fury recommended a four-year sentence in early August, but Judge Bruce Short rejected that proposal, saying it was too lenient. Constantine was caught driving erratically twice after the fatal crash. His pre-sentence report, which dug into his background and outlook, was described as one of the most negative the court has ever seen. He apologized to the Squires family yesterday, saying there's nothing he can do now to change the past. This time, the Crown and defense are recommending a five-year sentence. Judge Short can go against the proposal, but only if he believes the sentence is so off base that it would bring the administration of justice into disrepute. He will render his decision on October 2nd. Ryan Cook, CBC News, St. John's.
4: After four 11-hour days of debate over the new Churchill Falls deal in the House of Assembly, how much do we really understand about the hydroelectric agreement? It's complicated, according to one Memorial University political scientist. While the opposition parties call out Premier Tony Wakeham's decision to walk back his referendum promise, Professor Amanda Bittner says some of the back and forth she heard this week showed the province may not have been ready for one.
6: For the average voter, most of us don't care about referendums. But we do care about this agreement, and we do want our leaders to do a good job of figuring out if this is good or not. And so that's where the tension kind of lies. I don't believe for a moment that the average voter has enough information, if our MHAs don't have enough information, to actually vote in a referendum right now. That would be foolish. So I think, you know, information is still lacking, and that's true for voters certainly, but it's also true for those who sit in the assembly right now.
4: Bittner says moving forward in negotiations, the provincial government should carefully consider the questions raised by the opposition this week. Well, Metrobus says it's investigating a cybersecurity incident on its internal network and working to restore effective systems safely and securely. In a news release issued this afternoon, the public transit company says the full extent of the impact is still being assessed. What's known is there has been an impact on the company's automatic vehicle location systems, which provides real-time bus locations and schedule information to a number of apps. Consumer information related to M-Card accounts is maintained on a separate external system, which the company says is not believed to be involved in the incident. Metrobus and GoBus services are operating as normal. There is no impact to other City of St. John's systems. Work to remove a ship that ran aground on the island's west coast more than a year ago is moving much faster than expected. The 10,000-ton cargo ship, the MSC Baltic 3, got stuck in Cedar Cove during a February storm. Mara Duvernois is a project manager with Resolve Marine, the company in charge of the cleanup. She says with the help of 12 massive chain pullers and other heavy equipment, contractors have made great progress despite the weather.
7: The weather has played a massive role here. Here in Western Newfoundland, we've learned that the weather can be unpredictable, and definitely as we're getting towards fall and into winter, weather is top of our mind to really make the most of this season and do what we can to get this boat out of here as much as possible before the winter sets in.
4: Duvernois says metal scraps from the ship will make their way to Stephenville to be recycled. The project manager did not say when the vessel will be fully removed, but that work is ahead of schedule. Finally, it may be time to put away the patio furniture. A fall storm is expected across a large area of Newfoundland on Saturday. Environment Canada issued special weather statements for parts of central and northeastern Newfoundland, including the Northern Avalon. Seeing northwesterly winds gusting up to 110 kilometers per hour are in the forecast for Saturday. The statement says similar storms have caused disruptions to ferry services, minor property damage, and scattered utility outages. Environment Canada warns loose objects may be tossed by the wind and that leafy trees are vulnerable to damage. That is your news for this hour. Back to On the Go. For CBC Newfoundland and Labrador on Radio 1, I'm Catherine Crummy.
8: Thanks so much, Catherine. I'm Kirstie Holmes. You are listening to On the Go here on CBC Radio 1, the Friday edition. What a week. There was so much on the go. And I think while, you know, most of Newfoundland and Labrador was leaning into everything that was happening at the House of Assembly, like, it's possible you may have missed a couple of big news items on the world stage. Particularly speeches, listener. Who among us doesn't appreciate a powerful public speech? You know, and can we just take a moment to say, like, in high school, we got the speak-offs, right? Like, you know, you can get up, you can compete your oration skills. But then when you're an adult, it's like, no, but it's all or nothing. You sink or swim. There are no awards for speaking, public speaking. So we thought we'd just take a moment to recognize in a formal manner, not award-based, we're not ranking anything, but we're just going to recognize some of the great public podium moments that happened in the last week. There were a lot of them, and they happened live on television. I mean, these were pretty wild moments. You might have missed it. I don't blame you. I had to catch up at night. Like, you know, I was burning the candle at both ends, just binging speeches, political speeches. They were incredible. Because on top of all of the oration and speeches delivered and broadcast live in the House of Assembly this week for the Churchill Falls special sessions, those were like 12, 15-hour days. The first day, I think, was maybe edging on that. Yeah, there was lots of other great talk going on. So high stakes talk, right? It took up just a lot of air, I think, in the world. And at the center of those conversations, notably, were Canadians. So because we love a good speech here on the Go, we've been tucking some of those notable speech moments away for this weekend talk radio feature.
9: Speech of the Week.
8: Thank you, Ken. Speech. Love the live reverb. Nice, Ken. That was a live oration moment with his live reverb tool playing. Okay. We're going to get to some of the big speeches from the last 48 hours here in just a couple of moments. But first, we're going to shine the spotlight in this Speech of the Week segment to 1 week ago today. It was something that Pierre Poilievre said. The conservative leader was in New York doing the American talk show circuit thing, talking trade issues. And he was on CNBC's Squawk Box, and he starts by saying,
10: We, as Canadians, never really understood why all of a sudden we became the subject of American tariffs. And then, of course, that escalated. But Canadians are united in our mission to fight the tariffs.
8: So as Poilievre is talking there, you can see the bloodthirst in the eyes of the CNBC hosts. It was a bit of a white-knuckle moment for Canadian viewers, I think, one that Mark Critch at 22 Minutes also seemed to live, because he also talked about it this week.
11: Look at his smug little grin. Just waiting to throw Carney under the bus and say he could fix everything.
12: Do you believe, though, that Mark Carney was acting in good faith in those negotiations?
11: Oh, here it comes. This is going to be good.
10: Look, I'm not going to attack my prime minister on foreign soil. It's just not something I'm going to do.
11: What? Well, that's what he said on CNBC. I bet he unloaded on Fox.
10: Right now, I'm leader of the opposition, but when we're on foreign soil, we've all put our country first.
11: Pierre? Are you okay?
10: My mission here is to fight for my country, not to score political points domestically.
11: I hate to say this, but Pierre did a good. He did a good job. I need a bucket.
8: All right. Okay, so that was earlier this week what Mark Critch was saying about what Pierre Poilievre was saying. And that was on 22 Minutes. So, okay, back on home turf this week, Pierre Poilievre, right, flies in, touches down, and he goes right into the Conservative caucus retreat in Penticton, B.C. And in his opening remarks, he gets right back at it.
13: Last week, I was in New York fighting for workers and businesses. And thank you. I think some of the commentators and journalists and the American media were a little bit befuddled by having a Canadian politician go on air not willing to criticize his political opponents back home. So if I can channel Winston Churchill, who, when he was in opposition, said, when I am abroad, I always make it a rule never to criticize or attack the government of my own country. But when I get home, I make up for lost time.
0: Yes, and he and all members of Parliament will be back sitting in Parliament making up for lost time coming up on Monday for the first day of the fall sitting. And if you like parliamentary speeches, you're in luck. You can check it out starting 12:30 Island time, 12 o'clock most parts of Labrador on Monday. So, next up, we're shining a light on another speech this week that's generating plenty of attention. And for this, we're going to sweep the spotlight across the Atlantic to France, where Prime Minister Mark Carney was invited to speak at the European Parliament. Of course, you've seen the headlines, right? And of course, a lot of people were leaning in after his historic Davos speech about the middle power, his call to action, and, you know, not submitting to the hegemon's headlocks and noogies and such. So the message from that speech appears to still have momentum, and it was heard loud and clear in European Parliament. So the week began with European Commission President Ursula von der Leyen proposing to Canada to become the first associate member of the European Union. Of course, news gets around. The hype is there. The headlines are already made when on Thursday morning, Mark Carney called to speak in Parliament. Everybody's watching as he approaches the podium. Get this, Mark Carney approaching the podium, and then a German member of the far right party, Alternative for Germany party, does this.
14: USA, USA.
0: Hear that? Mark Carney, hockey player, takes the shot. And then while the other European members gasp in horror, Carney shoots back a smirk at Sigbert Dross. Dross, eventually, I think that's how you say his name. It says Carney's got a sense of humor. Sit by. Moves on. Unshaken, Carney takes the podium and now in his signature speech style begins with a narrative metaphor.
15: In the heart of Germany, above Weimar, there is a wooded ridge called Ettersberg. And for decades, Goethe walked, thought, and wrote there. An oak on that ridge came to bear his name, a living monument to the highest ideals of European culture. As the 20th century turned dark, that same oak became trapped behind the barbed wire of Buchenwald, a silent witness to humanity's deepest moral failure.
0: So Carney, in this style, right, grows the metaphor as he talks about the values that unite Europe and Canada, and he goes on to mature this, entangling this oak tree with even more.
15: In 1917, amidst the devastation of the Battle of Vimy Ridge, a young Canadian lieutenant named Leslie Miller gathered a handful of acorns from the shattered European landscape. He carried them home and planted them in Canadian soil near Milken, Ontario, where they grew into a majestic forest.
0: Now, in between this speech, he's talking about shared values, right? What Canada and the European Union share. He talks about the challenges that face both Canada and the European Union. And without saying it, right, he just outlines the shared challenges, the threat to data, the threat to national security, the threat to trade, and, of course, all the other things the hegemon storm is delivering.
15: This combination is a ferocious storm. A single tree will come down in it. A forest will not. And that's because beneath the forest floor, the roots of an oak intertwine with those of its neighbors, exchanging nutrients, adding strength to strength, creating a resilient, self-sustaining ecosystem. Together, Canada and the European Union.
0: So what's interesting, so he's making this metaphor happen while he's braiding in all this meaning from, you know, real world time. And This, just keep this in mind, this is all happening on the same day. This was Thursday morning. This is the same day when Newfoundland and Labrador was leaning in, watching the House of Assembly with all the members debating the details of the largest hydro development deal in North American history. So with Churchill Falls and all in the background, Carney says this on the world stage.
15: Canada brings energy at huge scale and in every form that the transition requires. We have one of the world's largest endowments of critical minerals, deep capabilities in space, AI, and quantum, amongst the strongest banking systems and the most expert pension capital.
0: And on top of that, Newfoundlanders and Labradorians, their ears may have been burning at some point, because just take a listen. That wasn't the only hint that he lays down, right? Because, of course, right next to the Churchill Falls development is the Labrador Trough, which, of course, is now on the desk of the Special Projects Office in Ottawa. And Carney says this.
15: Yesterday, President von der Leyen announced, and I quote, a new European corporation on critical raw materials to obtain and stockpile the material needed for electric cars, for chips and batteries, clean tech and defense. I'll observe that Canada has deposits of over 34 critical minerals, and we are among the top producers of the 10 most essential for the energy transition. Our alliance can help fill Europe's need for reliable supply. Canada's desire for advanced processing capabilities and our common objective to complete value chains in the transition and our defense. Canada can contribute LNG and hydrogen at large scale to support Europe's energy security, including by developing and leveraging new port infrastructure in our high north and on our east coast.
0: Interesting. So that was Prime Minister Mark Carney's message to the European Union just on Thursday, as Newfoundland and Labrador was binging on the live feed from the House of Assembly. Some of us were. I know Ashley Fitzpatrick was. She's here in studio with me right now. Hi, Ashley.
16: Hi.
0: Yeah, it's been a week of memorable speeches. I know CBC's Ashley Fitzpatrick's heard plenty of them, because you were camped out of the house all week.
16: Yeah, it was some long days, but there was quite a bit that got done for sure.
0: Well, just ahead of this, we asked you for, clip of the week for you, speech of the week, and we pulled this one for you. Just have a listen. So Bettina Ford, MHA for Gander, speaking just yesterday.
17: My father was there in July 1967 when Premier Joey Smallwood turned the sod to mark the beginning of one of the most important mega projects in our province's history. And I have his album of pictures he took that day. At that time, Churchill Falls was a celebrated project, a symbol of progress and opportunity for our province. History has shown that it did not provide our province with the benefits many had hoped for. What will members of the House of Assembly be saying 50 years from now? Will they stand in this chamber and question why we settled for less when we had the opportunity to negotiate for more?
0: That's Bettina Ford addressing the House of Assembly yesterday. And Ashley Fitzpatrick from here on CBC was there for that. And Ashley, why did you pick that as one of your picks for speech of the week?
16: Actually, I had a few reasons. I really liked it, number one, because MHA Ford was the first up. You know, this was for anybody who didn't follow sort of the structure of it or was dipping in and out, the final day was a day dedicated to each of the members getting 10 minutes to have their say on behalf of their constituents, to really speak, you know, from their own perspective, if they so chose. And I did like that, you know, she was first up, but she also spoke well to the points. She included some of her party's thinking, but very specifically gave some personal thoughts as well, and was sharp, you know, was just delivered it well and showed herself, frankly, to be a bit of a rising star for the Liberals.
0: There was some kind of ominous, what will the future think?

0: Chris Tibbs, this moment stood out for me where he was talking about employment to come from the projects that are now on the table and now being planned. And it really drove home that idea of, you know, being able to keep people at home, folks working at home. Told the story of a friend of his who had been working down in South America, had become quite ill, and talked about the fact that he was sick, you know, so far from family and home, and how difficult that had been, in making the point that people shouldn't necessarily have to be in that situation if they don't want to be. And I thought it was just an excellent way of describing that significance of the jobs. But also, this man was in the gallery. And at the time, you know, Tibbs, you could tell he was invested emotionally in what he was saying. And there was just a realness to it that I think did come across. And at the end, you know, there was some wiping of tears up in the gallery. It was a nice moment.
1: There was a lot of great speeches on all sides here, and like kudos to them for the marathon of oration that happened there too. Barry Perry was wild to watch.
0: He definitely is a strong character, and I think that you know, there's real credit to having someone of that caliber able to speak in the House and speak directly to people, which is something that you know, I've made the point before, but we unfortunately don't get enough of in Newfoundland and Labrador, of, you know, people coming before all of the parties and being open to questions that are easily, you know, referred back to. The public can see it. You know, they can go back years from now and see the transcripts. And the fact that he stood for every question, had no issue with tackling them, was fantastic.
1: Yep. And some great clips. 65 years. I said, no, bah, 50. Well, I'm not going back. You know, all these moments. So yeah. There were some interesting, lots of clips there. But in the meantime, you learned so many things. And I know you were a perpetual learner. You brought in this book.
0: I was flicking through it, actually, while we were waiting for this. But the reason that I actually have, this is a history of Hydro-Québec. And the reason that I have it in the office, I've been showing it to folks, is because it includes a picture of the signing of the Churchill Falls Agreement. And I think it's a really important point that people should absorb, which is, this is really the first time that the House of Assembly is deciding on the approach to Churchill Falls, and more importantly, that the government is deciding on the numbers, you know, this idea of, you know, how we're going to sell power, what those sales are going to look like. All of that was decided not by Newfoundland and Labrador back in 1969. It was a private deal between Brinko, which was largely industrial investors, and the Hydro-Québec. So this was something that Newfoundland and Labrador, even though there were some things the legislature did in, you know, ensuring there were water rights for that development originally, and some pieces related to, say, taxation on corporations, fundamentally the deal was not a deal that we participated in, and certainly not a deal that we signed or gave away anything on. What rolled out in that history was we took a larger stake eventually in expropriating the private assets, but that was years later. We did not have a say in the original deal, and now it really is truly a historical moment, not just because we're changing the numbers, we're going to see a phenomenal shift in the province's fortunes in a short period of time, but we are, you know, involved in that in a way that we really weren't in 1969.
1: In looking through this book, Ashley, can you imagine how challenging it was to be a journalist in that time in telling that story at that moment? Like, I mean, just to put it in context for how much information we get real time right now versus then. Like,
0: yeah, I mean, you know, this deal was being signed in Montreal. You know, it's not a case where it was folks would have access. There's definitely not a public gallery, you know, to get information. Even to if I was reporting on it and managed to get in the room and get information, it would be running out to find a telephone to, you know, communicate it to the folks back home. So yeah, definitely a different situation.
1: And sitting in all this week, what do you think is the most important takeaway for anybody listening along in the province?
0: I think it was really important to see, A, you know, the members invested in this in a meaningful way. Because I think the messaging that came through in their speeches, and particularly the government speeches, was, look, this is happening. And there are differences of opinion on exactly, you know, what should be in the final agreements. And I think we're going to hear more about that going forward. But fundamentally, it gives a signal, I think, to people in the province to say, look, you know, if you're a social worker in Happy Valley Goose Bay, or you're, you know, a teacher in Labrador West, there are things that are going to be happening that are going to affect your day-to-day life, that are going to give new opportunities in jobs. There's going to be changes in housing. The labor market is going to shift. And all of it is, there are things that people in the province

0: can tune in on, be aware of, and maybe prepare for a little bit themselves. Because the amount of money and the amount of jobs, the amount of construction that we're talking about with all this is quite significant. Yeah.
1: And going forward, I mean, it's not over yet, right? What are you going to be watching for?
0: Not over yet. I mean, the biggest thing right now is what's going to happen with the election in Quebec. I think everybody's quite aware of that. October 5th, we're going to see, you know, where things are going to land in terms of the government. But then there will be a point of communication between Newfoundland and Labrador and Quebec and the leaders and the companies on both sides. And it'll be a question of, okay, where will negotiations restart and exactly you know, we'll get a sense then, I think, of how quickly the final agreements can actually come about. But it is going to be a question of what that new government in Quebec is interested in doing and how fast.
1: Yeah, and so much more, of course.
0: Now so much more.
1: We've got the review committee engaged again, oversight. There's a lot going on.
0: So. There's a lot.
1: Okay, well, here we go again, Ashley. we'll see. Well, I guess we'll all be watching here next little while.
0: Yeah, absolutely.
1: That is CBC's Ashley Fitzpatrick here speaking with us live in studio with our big old history in Hydro-Quebec book there. That is a fascinating book. I hope to have a look at that.
0: It's too. A good picture.
1: And of course, she's here in studio reflecting on this week's marathon of special sessions and speeches in the House of Assembly. And of course, you can find her stories that she's posted on that on our website and all the stories she's posted at cbc.ca/NL.

0: True Mountain Laurel with a song called Sunny. News is next.
1: Is a clothesline superior to a dryer?
2: 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I don't know who Martha Stewart grew up with.
1: Putting everything on the line, on The Debaters with host Steve Patterson. 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
3: I'm Stephanie Skanderas. Tonight, Prime Minister Mark Carney's message to his caucus ahead of Parliament's fall sitting. Canada is powerful and confident despite the breakdown of U.S. trade talks. Plus, the impact on businesses and people across time zones as Manitoba decides not to change its clocks. That and more on your World Tonight.
4: From CBC News, The World This Hour, I'm Kaz Boivin. Prime Minister Mark Carney met with his caucus this afternoon as MPs prepare to return to the House of Commons on Monday. He set an agenda which includes plans for how his government will fast-track major infrastructure projects. The CBC's Jennifer Yoon has more from Ottawa.
5: Prime Minister Mark Carney arriving at the first Liberal caucus meeting of the fall season, celebrating the addition of three new Liberal MPs, giving his party a majority and laying out his plan.
6: This is a crucial session of the House of Commons. We are going to introduce some of the most consequential legislation.
5: At the top of the Prime Minister's agenda, economic legislation that would change the way Canada reviews projects and supply chains.
6: Our standard will be simple. One project, one review, 1 year.
5: Carney's also keeping up the push abroad. This weekend, he'll be meeting French President Emmanuel Macron at Saint-Pierre-et-Miquelon, a small French island off the coast of Newfoundland, followed by a meeting with the Prime Minister of Norway in Ottawa. Jennifer Yoon, CBC News, Ottawa.
4: RCMP in Alberta say two children who were the subjects of Amber Alerts earlier this summer have been found safe in BC. They were located in West Kelowna yesterday. Investigators say Krista Morrison and Daniel Ludwig abducted the children in contravention of a custody order. The two adults are now set to face a bail hearing in BC. Search efforts for the two children continued even after July's Amber Alerts were rescinded once specific criteria were no longer met. Montreal officials are outraged over conditions that led to a baby being found living at a sprawling tent encampment. The one-year-old was discovered a week ago and is reportedly in good health and being taken care of by relatives. But the situation has the city's mayor threatening legal action to address homelessness. Rowan Kennedy reports.
7: We're at a point where we're looking at all of our options, even legal ones. Soraya Martinez-Ferrada says it's a symptom of a growing crisis that's not being addressed by the province. The people living in encampments along Notre Dame Street are on land owned by Quebec. Superior Court judges have on several occasions blocked the city's efforts to dismantle tents there. A one-year-old baby being found living in one of them is a new low, according to community groups. We're past saying it's a crisis. Mathieu Morin is the director of the Carrefour Familial Hochelaga. He says half the families who ask them for help are living in situations of homelessness, some more apparent than others. But he says it's still extremely rare to find kids on the street.
8: Donc c'est très rare qu'on va voir des enfants dans la rue, mais là on vient d'en trouver un.
9: Mais écoutez, ça fend le cœur. Hein? Je suis une maman, d'abord et avant tout.
7: For CAQ leader Christine Fréchette, it's heartbreaking. As a mother, she says, she's reached out to the mayor of Montreal to work together on the problem. Cold comfort for Martinez-Ferrada, who hopes this is a wake-up call for Quebec. Rowan Kennedy, CBC News, Montreal.
4: U.S. President Donald Trump says he is banning media organizations CNN, MS Now, formerly MSNBC, as well as Politico from the White House. Posting on social media, Trump repeats his complaints about their unfavorable coverage of his administration, calling it fake news. Trump says he may ban more news outlets in the future. And meantime, One of those U.S. news outlets is reporting that an artificial intelligence-related error almost triggered an American military operation against a Chinese vessel. CNN cites Pentagon sources who say an intelligence analyst flagged that a ship was delivering nuclear weapons-related materials to Iran at the height of the war. They say the U.S. military was planning to intercept it, but officials realized the cargo had been misidentified because of information generated by an AI chatbot. It's unclear which AI model was involved in the incident or what the vessel was actually carrying. The Pentagon has not yet commented on the CNN report. That is your World This Hour. For news anytime, visit our website, cbcnews.ca. For CBC News, I'm Kaz Boivin.
0: Thanks, Kaz. I'm Kirstie Holmes. You're listening to On The Go here on CBC Radio 1. Coming up, we got some new music to share with you. We got some cool prizes, too, and all you got to do is tell us about the couch you go sucking in. We'll get to that in just a couple of moments. First, Paula Gale, host of the broadcast, is here in the studio. Hey, Paula.
10: Hi, Chrissy. Jam-packed, busy show today. First of all, the secret life of seals. We're going to talk about why some seals off Nova Scotia are wearing these little cameras. I know this is radio, but very cool video and audio from this. We're going to follow some of the money behind major aquaculture investment. And we're going to find out the recreational groundfish fishery opens tomorrow. But a well-known politician, former politician, was seen out on the water recreational cod fishing yesterday. We'll tell you who that was.
0: Okay. Interesting.
10: Yes, very interesting.
0: There's a couple of celebrities in town. I know Josh Hartnett is all
10: It wasn't Josh Hartnett.
0: Okay.
10: I said former politician. I will leave it at that.
0: Okay, sorry.
10: Okay. That's okay.
0: Well,
10: that's okay.
0: I don't know. He's had an exciting life, and I know he's a listener, so
10: I'm sure he was probably fishing a little bit during his filming. Anyway.
0: But probably not taking pictures.
10: No, not if he's doing something illegal.
0: Okay, enough said. All right, you know, he probably knows better by now. All right, Paula, thank you for this. Paula Gale owns to the broadcast. Now we're totally intrigued. What other celebrities were out there fishing? We're going to find out. Politician, former politician. Anyway, she's got that fresh edition of the broadcast here coming your way right after the news at 6, 5:30 in most parts of Labrador. And, you know, earlier in the show, we were speaking with Tom Ronan. You may remember. It was about what happened in the wake of those cell tower fires. Remember, a man was arrested, charged with arson after a series of fires around cell towers. Tom Ronan says ever since July, right around that time, his cell reception in the west end of the city has been pretty sketchy at best. I mean, we were talking to Tom while he was standing on one toe out the window. No longer gets good cell service. He, you know, made the calls going around. We put the question out there asking, is this something you're experiencing in the west end of the city? We got a bunch of feedback, starting with this call from Paul Tilley.
11: Hi, Chrissy. Paul Tilley calling you from Clarenville. I hope you can hear me. Because the cell service is not only bad in St. John's, it's really bad in Clarenville as well. In fact, if I leave my house, I cannot get any reception in my driveway. So this is a real problem over the course of the summer, and I've heard a lot of tourists say the same thing. It's been very, very challenging. And when I drive to St. John's, we lose the signal on the highway. Never happened before. Went to Bonavista. Same problem. You know, I thought that technology was supposed to bring us forward and improve connectivity, and it seems like some of the technology is actually not working very well. Anyway, I hope that there is a fix for this as soon as possible, because full bars doesn't really exist anymore. Thanks very much. Bye-bye.
0: Well, thanks for that, Paul. Okay, so we're getting a sense of the issues and how widespread this is. We also got an email from Jennifer, who wrote right after we were talking to Tom to say, hey, Chrissy, my cell phone is on TELUS. I work at the Health Sciences Center and have been having calls dropped while at work. It's a recent development just in the last few weeks. So thank you so much for sharing that, Jennifer. We also got a call from Joanne Soper Cook, who said, heard your segment on cell phone troubles in the West End. I live on Simmons Avenue and have been noticing connectivity issues for the past few days. If I'm listening to music on my phone via something like Spotify, the music will just drop out and I get a message on screen, slow network. Joanne goes on to say, sometimes I can't get connectivity at all. Nothing but a no service notification. We don't have a landline and our provider is Bell. Not sure what is going on. So, Helen Spencer also reached out, was listening to Tom's story. She says, hi, I just heard about the story about cell reception in the West End of St. John's. So Helen says, I'm with Kudo too, and I live in Torbay. In the past few weeks, I've had some issues with texts taking hours to arrive at my cell phone. Since I have a few bars on my phone, I assume it's because of the damage to cell towers. Unfortunately, it can be very confusing and frustrating to get a text hours after it's sent. I haven't followed up with Kudo, but hope the problem gets fixed soon. All the best, Helen Spencer. Well, thank you, everybody, for sharing their experiences. So sounds like it's not just Tom there in the West End of the city experiencing challenges. And if you're just tuning into this and wondering what's up with that, we did put some calls out there. And I'll tell you, to some of the partners and the tech companies that were just mentioned. And this, the response we got from Bell, who is a TELUS network partner, said the most, I think, explained some things. So I'm just going to share it again. Bell can, so the response that we got from, you know, our media request, went on to say, Bell continues to make good progress restoring and strengthening wireless service in St. John's following the arson incidents that damaged network infrastructure earlier this summer. They go on to say, a new wireless site currently under construction will further strengthen connectivity in the region when it's brought into service by the end of September. So they add that that's going to include additional spectrum bands and enhanced network capabilities, improving coverage and capacity in Central West area. And I'm guessing that Paul's open as far as Clarenville too, by the sounds of it. Let us know what you think. If this has been something you've been experiencing, cell phone challenges since the summer, let us know. Get in on the conversation. We love hearing from you. Talkback line 709-576-5207 or 1-800-465-6846. Well, our next guest, I believe, may also know something about cell phone issues, but that is not why they're here. When we were speaking with Tom Ronan, I don't know, great minds think alike earlier, their names came up, and not even for cell phone reasons. Our guests are here because they're from the Soaky Couch. They're the Soaky Couch girls. And in total, there's five folky, bluegrassy girls who loves to have a jam and have a laugh.

0: That's a taste of the brand new single from Sooky Couch Girls out of St. John's. It's called Marianne, and we'll premiere the full song here in just a few minutes. But first up, we're going to speak with band members Sarah Hansen and Emily Hunt, who are here live in studio. Thanks for coming in.
1: Hello. Thanks for having us.
0: I love how when we were randomly speaking with Tom earlier, he brings you up for a completely separate story. We're like, wait a minute, we are speaking with Sarah Hansen and the Sooky Couch Girls later today. Anyway, that happened.
2: This is such a small town.
0: It is.
2: I saw him this morning on my way home from the pool.
0: That's hilarious.
2: He got in my car and we had a big chat. And I said, I'm doing an interview later. And he goes, I'm talking to CBC later too. I was like, oh my God, this city.
0: Great minds. The great minds. Yeah. Okay, so neither of you seem very Sooky. Like, what's up with the Sooky couch thing?
2: We're not Sooky today, but we're in a good mood today. When we started the band, one of the band members, when we first started jamming together, one of our band members, Megan, came to a jam, and she, you know, didn't have a name at that point, and Megan plopped herself down on the couch at my house with her guitar, and she leaned back on the couch, and she said, well, guys, I'm going to be jamming right here, because today I'm a Sooky Couch Girl. So, of course, we were like, oh, that's great. And then the next day I changed our group chat name to Sooky Couch Girls just for fun. And then a few months later, we were like, we need a band name. And I was kind of like, I think we already have one.
1: Yeah, kind of stuck.
2: we'll just stick with that one. So that's where that comes from.
0: I love this, even this term. You've given all of us a term now. It's a Sooky Couch Day, and that's just how it is.
2: Yeah.
0: And Emily, I got to say, so people, listener, you can't see Emily if you don't know her by name. You might know her as the Waffle Lady.
3: Yeah.
0: Right?
3: It's funny because people know me as the Waffle Lady mostly. But now a new thing is happening. People see me at the farmer's market, and they're like, wait a minute, aren't you in Sooky Couch Girls? Like, they know me from music. Yeah. This is a new thing. Like, mostly people know me as the Waffle Lady, but yeah, I have a new identity. It's kind of cool.
2: She's just getting more famous all the time.
0: So you're stepping out with the bass. Tell us about this other alt Waffle Lady life.
3: So the bass is, let me step back a little bit. About 25 years ago, do you remember the movie Oh Brother, Where Art Thou with George Clooney? Well, a lot of people got into bluegrass music from that movie, including me. So I've been playing the banjo for about 25 years. But about 4 years ago, I looked it up, actually. It was 4 years ago this Sunday that I went to my first bluegrass brunch at the Ship Pub. And actually, there's one this Sunday, too, if anyone's interested. And I brought my banjo down to the bluegrass brunch. And then a couple of weeks after that, I was a couple of years away from turning 50. And I'm like, what am I going to do for my midlife crisis purchase here? And I thought, you know, I've always wanted to learn the bass. So I went on Facebook Marketplace. There was a bass for sale in Stephenville. I had it shipped across the province on a bus.
2: It got broken.
3: Would not recommend. Yeah, it got broken. Got it all fixed up anyway, and started playing the bass. I was just going to play some bass in my living room along with some songs. Anyway, three bands and an orchestra later.
2: That's right.
3: Yeah, that was
2: a year later. I went to the bluegrass brunch about a year after that, and I was just hanging out listening because I love it. It makes me so happy. And you can't be in a bad mood and listen to bluegrass. It's not possible.
3: No.
2: So I love going down there and having Eggs Benny and listening to bluegrass. And after, you know, I was listening to Emily playing the bass and Megan was there singing, and I just started looking at them and getting an idea started forming in my head. And after the in between songs or at the end or something, I went over and I said, we should play some music together. That'd be fun. Because I just wanted to play some music with some women, actually. Yeah. That's what I wanted to do. So we got together and we had a jam, and I guess it was a couple of weeks later we planned. And in the meantime, I sort of had this idea, I know, I'll write a song. I'll write a song for us to learn, rather than being like, what are we going to learn? What song are we going to play? What song are we going to cover? I just thought, oh, I'm just going to write a song, and it'll be our song then. So then I wrote one, then I wrote another one, and then Lauren Smee joined us on the violin/fiddle. Mm-hmm. And she came straight from the orchestra, so there was a big learning curve for her, too. She really rose to the occasion.
3: It's been great to see her learn how to improvise, because like Sarah said, she comes from the orchestra world, so that's very like, here's what you're playing.
2: But of course, like most violinists, she's been playing since she was about five.
3: She's amazing.
2: And I kept saying to Emily for our first two or three jams, I was like, we got to get a fiddle player. We need a fiddle player. We have to get one. And then one day I was like, Emily, you have to think of think of somebody. And Emily was like, maybe Lauren Smee. And I was like, call her now.
3: Yeah.
2: Like, message her now. So she was like, well, I don't play that kind of music, but I could try. Yeah. And I was like, listen, if you've been playing violin since you're five, you're in. Yeah. You, you'll figure it out. So she's had this huge learning curve, and she's really, really, like, she makes us shine. She's
3: Wow.
2: it.
3: Yeah.
2: Yeah, she brought us to a whole other level.
0: And you've been, you've been playing a lot, right?
2: Yeah,
0: and
2: we're trying to.
0: Recorded an album.
2: Yeah.
0: And I just, you caught my ear there, too, when you said, I just wanted to play with women. Is this the first all-women group you've each played with?
2: Yeah, for me, yeah.
3: Well,
2: yeah,
3: it's the first group I've ever played with.
2: Right.
3: I'm in a few other bands now, and they're not all women, but yeah, this is.
2: I mostly do stuff on my own, with my own music, and when I did my album in 2022, I sort of insisted that everybody on the production team was a woman, because there's so many men in the music industry, and I was like, no, not happening. So I got Michelle LaCorbe is my sound engineer, and she recorded the Sookie Couch Girls this year. Lori Clark, my best friend, she who's an amazing musician, she co-produced my album with me and produced Sookie Couch Girls album, or the music that we're putting out now. And we like women. We have a woman in Montreal, Sarah Shin, who mastered my music and is mastering our music.
0: Well, and let's talk about another woman. I don't know if she's real or not. Marianne, we're going to hear the new single shortly. But what's she all about?
2: Marianne is not a real person. I guess I should mention that I guess I'm the songwriter of the band. I wrote the original songs that we do. I wrote them. And I guess, when I did my album in 2022 and when I was leading up to that, I had a lot of experiences and I wrote a lot of songs based on experiences. Like all the songs on my album, all 11 songs are based on real experiences and real people. But in recent years, I sort of haven't been having as many adventures, I suppose. And I kind of have been writing more songs based on imagination, just coming up with things in my mind and people in my mind, and Marianne is a person that I sort of invented. I actually started writing that song in 2026. I was in Arizona just before COVID hit, and I was visiting a friend. And 2020, sorry. In 2020, I was in Arizona, and I started writing Marianne then, and I never finished it, and I just let it go. Mm-hmm. And then a little while back, however long it was, maybe a year ago now, that we started playing it, and I sort of plucked it off my phone in an unfinished state and thought, maybe I can do something with this. So I just started writing it, and I finished it, and we started doing it, and it's Emily's favorite song.
3: It's so fun. It's so fun to play. For Sarah, it's an easy song. many of her songs have many chords, and verse one is not the same as verse two, and verse three is same as verse... Anyway,
2: they're
3: amazing songs, but this one is one of her easier-to-play songs. But I love it. It's so much fun. I guess it's the most bluegrassy-ish of all the songs, but yeah, it's so fun.
2: Probably.
0: We're going to play it in a minute. It's on the new EP. What's the release plan?
2: Okay, so, there probably isn't one, but let's say we're going to release Marianne next Friday, so everybody's going to hear it today. A week. You're getting it a week in advance.
0: This is the world radio premiere.
2: World premiere. It has not been released yet. It's only going to be heard on CBC today, and then nobody else is going to hear until next Friday. Unless they go online and listen, I suppose. But we're releasing Marianne first next week, and then probably in 6 weeks or so, we're going to release another one. Another 6 weeks, we'll release another one, and then probably we'll release the EP with the other three. So we recorded six this past winter down at Archangel Studios in St. Michael's, which is Don Ellis's studio. But Don didn't record us. We just went down there and stayed there. It's a beautiful space if anybody's considering going and having a little retreat and doing some recording, because you can stay overnight there, and it's really, really beautiful.
3: It's a beautiful, beautiful building. It used to be the St. Michael's Print Studio. So the room that we recorded in is, like, there's ink on the floor, this paint. Like, it's just such a well-loved room that we recorded in. And you're overlooking the ocean, and we got stuck in a snowstorm out there. Oh.
2: What was the island called? Like, Pee-Pee Island?
3: It's close to Pee-Pee Island,
2: You can look out of the window and see Pee-Pee Island, which is hilarious.
3: You're going to talk about our single release event coming up on September 27th
2: That's
3: at 3
2: right.
3: p.m. at Bannerman Brewing Company.
2: We're having a big party. We've got
3: we've got all the details in there.
2: Facebook event and posters on the go, and Bannerman Brewery. We're having a 3 o'clock in the afternoon show. because I'm getting older and I don't want to go out at night. I just don't.
3: Well, and it's also kid-friendly because Lauren's child, Tamsin, actually makes an appearance in Marianne, so you'll hear her little part in there.
2: She's
3: the biggest Sookie Couch Girl fan. If you come to a show, she is up front dancing. Yes.
2: She does interpretive dance.
3: We had to include her in the song.
2: So we wanted to have her something that she could come to. So we have it for 3 o'clock in the afternoon. And I'm telling everybody, come and bring your mom. Just bring your mom.
4: And your daughter, by the sound of it.
2: Anybody.
4: Oh, yeah.
2: It's totally but everybody family. Should bring their mom. If you've got an older mom who doesn't go out much, bring her out 3 o'clock in the afternoon to see the Sookie Couch Girls.
3: Yeah, I'm just so excited. And I mentioned being in a few other bands. My duo, Hunt and Murray, we're actually opening the show. So I'm double duty at this gig. And really looking forward to it and hope people come and listen because it's such an amazing band. Like Sarah's songs are really incredible and to bring them to life is really magical. So please come see.
2: We have so much fun.
3: Come listen.
0: You're going to need the couch after that.
3: And seriously.
0: And you haven't come empty handed. Before we get into the song, I just want to say like you've gifted us with some merch here too.
2: We have some merch
0: up for grabs as a prize. What do we got here?
2: We've got a Sookie Couch Girls tote bag that we had done. We have a Sookie Couch Girls magnet and a sticker, and we have a notebook which is called a Sookie book in which you write your Sookie thoughts on the Sookie couch.
0: I love this. Okay, so thank you so much for bringing this in. And listener, they have generously brought, the Sookie girls have brought in the Sookie pack here, the ultimate Sook kit to curl up in the couch. And all you got to do to enter your name to win is give us a call or email and just tell us a little bit about what your Sookie couch means to you. Tell us about your couch and what it's like to go sooking in it. You can call 709-576-5207 or 1-800-465-6846 or drop us a line. You can enter that contest that way. Tell us about your Sookie couch experience on the go at cbc.ca. And we'll wrap up here saying thank you to both Sarah Hansen and Emily Hunt of Sookie Couch Girls for all of this. And we're going to play Marianne here now.
2: Awesome.
3: Yay,
2: thanks,
3: thank you.
2: Chrissy.
0: World Radio Premiere. Here it is. Woo-hoo. Marianne.

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1: Usually we walk about 25 steps, check to see if there's any ticks. There's one right there.
2: That's really the great thing about working with ticks to some extent is that, you know, sometimes you're working with animals that want to hide from you and it's hard to find them, but they're looking for us. And so it makes them easy to come by.
0: Summer tick season is also tick research season. As a new generation of scientists in the Maritimes build on the trailblazing of those that came before.
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4: I think it's the part of my professional work that I'm most proud of. I was a voice in the wilderness for a while. There are more voices now, which is good. Still a wilderness.
0: More Voices in the Wilderness, a documentary from Yvonne Davis. That's this Sunday morning on Atlantic Voice, after the 8:30 news in the Maritimes and most of Labrador, after the 9 o'clock news in Newfoundland, and stream Atlantic Voice wherever you get your podcasts.
5: Well, you're listening to On the Go here on CBC Radio 1. It looks like lots of cell phone issues on the go. People having issues. Saying a huge thanks to the Sookie Couch Girls who are going out there now. Don't forget, you can still enter our contest here to tell us about your Sookie Couch and get in on that swag. So, yeah, cell phone issues. An issue that's still lighting up the talkback line. Just take a listen to this.
6: Hey, Chrissy. Jim Din. I'm calling in regarding Tom Ronan's interview. And I, too, am one of the many people in the West End. I live in the Cornwall Avenue area that has been experiencing very terrible service from Bell. And while it's good that Bell is going to have a better service by the end of the end of September, maybe as a gesture of goodwill, that they give all their customers a discount for the substandard service that people have had to put up with for the last 3 months. Hey, just a thought to ease the frustrations or and the terrible service that we've had to deal with. Take care.
5: Oh, of course, Jim Din, also NDP leader, calling in for a discount. I mean, it's kind of interesting calling for a discount for all the customers that have been caught up in this self-service disruption period. Interesting idea, Mr. Din's floating there, and big thanks for calling in and sharing it. I tell you what, it sounds like there's a lot going on behind there, and if you're just tuning in, listener, we did reach out to the numerous carriers, cell service, you know, the Bell, who, of course, was at the center of the arson, I suppose, earlier this month, a couple of months ago, really, over the summer. Of course, somebody was arrested. Some of those cell towers were caught fire, and they say they're working on it. By the end of the month, they're hoping that things are really going to improve. So in the meantime, we'll continue to follow this story. Let us know what you think of what you just heard there from Mr. Din, 709-576-5207, or dart us an email on the go at cbc.ca. It has been a long week, listener, and it's great to have had you along with it, processing along with us. Huge thanks to the On The Go crew, as always, Ken Cave, Gavin Sims, our producer, Julie Skinner. I'm Chrissy Holmes. Thank you for listening. Also, shout out to Hema Pasmino, Max Bacco, who've been working with the team this week. Thanks for listening. We'll chat Monday.
7: This is CBC News for Newfoundland and Labrador. I'm Catherine Crummy. Good evening. Lawyers in the case of a St. John's man who drove drunk and killed his friend were back in court yesterday, taking a second crack at sentencing. This comes after a judge panned their joint recommendation for a 4-year sentence last month. Ryan Cook reports.
8: Rodney Constantine hobbled into court with a cane, still bearing the physical scars of his actions on December 10th, 2023. He drove drunk at breakneck speeds that night, crashing his car into a house and killing his passenger, Mark Squires. Squires' family packed the courtroom yesterday as lawyers made a second attempt at sentencing. Prosecutor Deidre Badcock and defense lawyer Dan Fury recommended a 4-year sentence in early August, but Judge Bruce Short rejected that proposal, saying it was too lenient. Constantine was caught driving erratically twice after the fatal crash. His pre-sentence report, which dug into his background and outlook, was described as one of the most negative the court has ever seen. He apologized to the Squires family yesterday, saying there's nothing he can do now to change the past. This time, the Crown and defense are recommending a 5-year sentence. Judge Short can go against the proposal, but only if he believes the sentence is so off base that it would bring the administration of justice into disrepute. He will render his decision on October 2nd. Ryan Cook, CBC News, St. John's.
7: After four 11-hour days of debate over the new Churchill Falls deal in the House of Assembly, how much do we really understand about the hydroelectric agreement? It's complicated, according to one Memorial University political scientist. While the opposition parties call out Premier Tony Wakeham's decision to walk back his referendum promise, Professor Amanda Bittner says some of the back and forth she heard this week showed the province may not have been ready for one.
9: For the average voter, most of us don't care about referendums. But we do care about this agreement, and we do want our leaders to do a good job of figuring out if this is good or not. And so that's where the tension kind of lies. I don't believe for a moment that the average voter has enough information. If our MHAs don't have enough information to actually vote in a referendum right now, that would be foolish. So I think, you know, information is still lacking, and that's true for voters certainly, but it's also true for those who sit in the assembly right now.
7: Bittner says moving forward in negotiations, the provincial government should carefully consider the questions raised by the opposition this week. And Labrador City Mayor Jordan Brown says the third transmission line included in the Churchill Falls deal is a game changer for bringing more power to Labrador West. But Brown says much of the legwork needed to get these mega projects going will fall on municipalities like his. He says he hasn't heard the words Labrador City spoken in the House so many times before, but he didn't hear any acknowledgement of the struggle that could be ahead.
10: We're also going to need infrastructure and, you know, supports around mental health and addictions, homelessness, policing, increase in healthcare needs. All these things are going to be needed to expand with the massive amount of people that are going to be coming through these regions, but also the massive amount of people that are going to be moving to the region to support these industries. Right now, we've been stagnant for over a decade. We can't grow any more housing. We can't do any of these expansions.
7: Pointing to the continuous fallout of Muskrat Falls, Brown says the provincial government already has textbook examples of what happens when resources aren't put in place before shovels hit the ground. He hopes MHAs tour the region before work gets started so they can familiarize themselves with its needs. And work to remove a ship that ran aground on the island's west coast more than a year ago is moving much faster than expected. The 10,000-ton cargo ship, the MSC Baltic 3, got stuck in Cedar Cove during a February storm. Mara Duvernois is a project manager with Resolve Marine, the company in charge of the cleanup. She says with the help of 12 massive chain pullers and other heavy equipment, contractors have made great progress despite the weather.
11: The weather has played a massive role here. Here in Western Newfoundland, we've learned that the weather can be unpredictable, and definitely as we're getting towards fall and into winter, weather is top of our mind to really make the most of this season and do what we can to get this boat out of here as much as possible before the winter sets in.
7: Duvernois says metal scraps from the ship will make their way to Stephenville to be recycled. The project manager did not say when the vessel will be fully removed, but that work is ahead of schedule. Well, that is your news for this hour. For more news at any time, check out our website at cbc.ca/nl. For CBC Newfoundland and Labrador on Radio 1, I'm Catherine Crummy.
12: The secret life of seals, what scientists are learning from cameras attached to gray seals, and following the money. Meet the man behind some major aquaculture investment, plus fishing cod recreationally when the fishery is closed. A former politician was seen doing that yesterday. I'm Paula Gale. Welcome to the broadcast. Well, tomorrow, Saturday the 19th, is the first day of the fall food fishery. But that information must not have been passed on to Charlie Angus. He's a former NDP member of parliament from Ontario. He's now a political activist. Charlie was in Newfoundland this week as part of his resistance tour. Now, yesterday, September 18th, he posted a photo on Facebook showing him on a boat holding a small cod with the caption that reads, quote, "Cod fishing near Signal Hill in Newfoundland. We let this little feller go back to the deep," end quote. Of course, throwing back a small fish is high grading and is a violation, and so is fishing during a closure. Fines for fishing recreational cod out of season can be as high as $3,000. Now, we have reached out to Charlie Angus for comment, as well to his communications person. We've also reached out to the provincial NDP, but as of this moment, nobody has responded, but DFO says they are looking into what happened. Now, Charlie Angus is also a musician. Maybe he needs to learn this song.
13: Now,

0: From 1994, that was Bobby Evans with Jig One on the Sly. Well, there's no growth without money. We're going to meet a man now who's behind a lot of investment in aquaculture around the world. I met him yesterday at the Aquaculture Conference and Trade Show in St. John's.
1: My name is Wayne Murphy. I'm the co-founder of Hatch Blue, which is a global aquaculture investment platform.
0: And where are you based?
1: From Cork in Ireland. The HQ of the business is there, but we've got operations in the US. Now we have a presence here in Canada. Our HQ, as I said, is in Cork. We're in Bergen in Norway, Germany in Berlin, and then Singapore. So we're a global outfit.
0: How many times have you been to this aquaculture conference in Newfoundland?
1: This is my first time at the conference, but it's not my first time here in Newfoundland. Over the last 3 years, we've been working to build an aquaculture innovation studio here. We've already made 6 investments in Canadian companies, and we think this part of the world is a very fertile ground for opportunity for, you know, engaging, supporting and developing new technology to address the global opportunities in aquaculture.
0: What untapped potential do you see here in this province?
1: Well, I just did a presentation. We just launched our second iteration of the Innovation Studio. We're looking for 10 more companies across Atlantic Canada that are working and building technologies for the market. We think that in terms of size, Canadian aquaculture is quite small. The global aquaculture market is in excess of $300 billion. And I think local production may be stymied in terms of regulation, but certainly in terms of innovation and that kind of technology that can help sustain more production, sustainable production of protein generally, that market is enormous. And I think this is a very fertile ground for support for startups. They get a lot of early grant support, which is really cool from an investment perspective, because they're a lot more prepared. And then our dollars then are there to really scale those opportunities. And I think Canada can certainly do a lot to kind of look at that global market opportunity, build the business from here and export that technology globally. And I think that's a wonderful opportunity here.
0: You just talked about this studio. Where is this?
1: We did it here in St. John's just in July. We had 10 companies, as I've said, 5 from Newfoundland and 5 from Atlantic Canada. All doing different things. One company is looking to replace fish meal as a source of protein. Another company, Michael, is working on biostimulants and seaweed. So we've got quite a diverse range of technologies, but we're global experts in this space. We've made over 80 investments to date over the last 9 years, so we've learned a lot. And we have that global, you know, presence and network, as I mentioned. And plugging companies here in Newfoundland and St. John's and Atlantic Canada into a company or, you know, an opportunity in Vietnam shrimp industry, you know, they're the kind of things that we can do. And we've got a lot of market knowledge of the opportunities there.
0: What is it about, you know, fish or, you know, fish and shellfish that's produced here in this province that makes it different? Does our, you know, protein stand out in any way?
1: No, I mean, obviously the quality and the regulations here are world class. Your regulatory regime is obviously really, really tough, which it should be. You know, but I think their challenge is, you know, how you're going to grow primary production. And how you're going to grow the aquaculture industry here. It's not just about primary production, but it is all about primary production, producing more food. I mean, statistics would suggest that, you know, by 2050, to meet the future protein demands, we need to produce 70% more protein than we do today. You know, and one of the best ways of doing that in the most efficient and environmentally friendly way is through aquaculture.
0: And what about, you know, there are issues with, you know, the open net pens. We've seen mass die-offs. We have a warming ocean. There's problems with sea lice. There's problems with, you know, fish escapes. How much are you investing in land-based operations, and how important is that?
1: Yeah, no, land-based production is certainly an increasing trend. But what I love, genuinely love about the work that Hatch Blue does and the space that we occupy, is in finding those solutions to the challenges, as you just mentioned, right? We look to find the solutions that people are not happy with, be it from an environmental perspective, you know, or a fish health perspective. You know, we spend all our day just focusing on finding and nurturing those solutions to meet those challenges.
0: I have to say, you said, Wayne Murphy, like, you could be from Newfoundland.
1: I know. My first experience here, I jumped into the cab and this Irish accent met me, and I said to the guy, whereabouts in Ireland are you from? He said, I've never been to Ireland. You know, it's cool to hear all the different dialects and all the names and the bars, Irish music belting out. It's super cool. I feel at home.
2: That was Wayne Murphy of Hatch Blue. I was speaking with him yesterday at the annual aquaculture conference in St. John's.
3: Hi, I'm Captain Byron Briggs on board the Canadian Coast Guard ship Louis S. Saint Laurent, and you're listening to the broadcast on CBC Radio.
2: Okay, this is the sound of a gray seal eating small fish close to the ocean floor off Sable Island, Nova Scotia. The seal has a small camera strapped to its back. This video was posted on Facebook and certainly caught our attention. For the last few years, DFO researchers have been placing cameras on gray seals. Damien Lidgard is an aquatic biologist with DFO in the Maritime region. He spoke with broadcast producer Todd O'Brien.
4: We've been putting a digital camera designed for being carried by animals, and this one is in particular is designed for use at sea. So we've been putting them on the shoulders of seals, so to date 6 females and 1 male, and the idea is to just be able to get an understanding of the behaviors that they're doing out at sea, and principally looking at the foraging behavior and also the sleeping behavior.
5: Yeah, so the video I saw, it looked like the gray seal was chasing sand lance.
4: That's right, yeah. So this is, my job right now is that I'm going through each video and scoring the behavior that I see on the videos. And I usually, just because of the way we program these cameras, the cameras are mostly operating during the nighttime, so you don't get a really good visual of what seals are doing. But this female, during the early hours of the morning, was looks like she's in quite shallow water, and she's just swimming along and foraging on sand lance, which are basically these little small fish that live, that bury themselves into the sand, and she's going along and just plucking them from the seabed. So it was just a really nice, some really nice footage, very clear of how gray seals, one of the way that gray seals are foraging.
5: Okay, so we saw the foraging. What kind of behaviors, I guess, were you interested in, learning about, and to what end?
4: The big project, the big idea is that we've been putting satellite transmitters on seals since the late 90s, mid to late 90s. And one of the data sets that these satellite transmitters collect dive data. So it's basically they record the depth and the time. And when you look at these dive data sets, you can you see different shapes of dives. So for example, a U-shaped dive is where the seal swims down to the bottom, spends time on the bottom, and then comes up to the surface. And we've collected, there's hundreds of these seals have been deployed with these satellite transmitters. And from these dive shapes, you can kind of try to infer what the animal is doing. And of course, principally, we're interested in foraging behavior. You know, where are these seals foraging? But you're making assumptions about, you know, you're not actually seeing what the seal is doing. You're just making assumptions about what the behavior might be just by looking at these dive shapes. So the idea with the camera is if you put a camera on a seal, then you can actually see what the animal is doing. And then you can link those behaviors to the actual shape of the dive. And so we can, if you like, we can come up with behavioral profiles. So we could say, you know, a U-shaped dive is foraging behavior. A V-shaped dive looks more like traveling behavior. And so once we've built these behavioral profiles, we can then go back into our larger dive data sets and get a better understanding of where seals, when seals are foraging, where they're foraging, and also maybe be able to look at the sort of different foraging strategies.
5: And why do you want to know that?
4: That's important, of course, to know where seals are foraging, to be able to understand, first of all, where are they foraging. That gives an indication of what they might be feeding upon. So seals from Sable primarily head to these very shallow offshore sandbanks, and they, like, for example, Canso Bank, Middle Bank, French Bank. and they spend quite a bit of time there. So we've always kind of assumed that this is, must be where the seals are foraging. And then we, of course, then we want to try and understand what seals are foraging upon. So from the video that I've seen, so far, that these seals are foraging in these very sort of off these very shallow offshore banks, and primarily from what I've seen, that they're feeding upon sandlants.
5: Sandlants, those are very small fish.
4: Yeah, they're very small. They're quite high. They have a high calorific value, so they're a very fatty fish. And when these cameras are deployed, they're deployed in sort of October, November time, and that is when these females are really, it's their last chance to accumulate as much blubber for the upcoming breeding season. That's when they're going to give birth, and they're going to nurse their pups on these on this very high density rich milk. And so these sandlants are they're very easy to consume. They basically dive down, and they basically just suck these fish up. So there's not very much energy is required for predating upon them, and then they get a big return because these fish are quite fatty.
5: Now, in the Southern Gulf, DFO has reported that gray seals are preventing the recovery of cod stock down there. That cod stock continues to decline for a number of reasons. But in terms of Sable Island, what's the population like there? You know, what's the dynamic with fish, other fish, and that kind of thing?
4: Sable, what we're gathering is that the

0: basically, we fly a plane over Sable and it takes thousands of images. And from those images, we count the pups. And then from that pup count, we can get an estimate of total pup production, which we then turn into an estimate of total population size. And so in 2021, it was the first time that we've actually seen a non-significant increase in the population size. So basically between 2016, which was the previous survey, and 2021, there was the increase was quite small. And we just completed another survey last January using the same methodology, so collecting thousands of these images, and we're just going through and counting all those pups. And so that's going to be interesting. It's going to tell us whether or not the population is still on the plateau or if it's actually declining. So basically what we think might be happening is that at some point the population reaches what we call the carrying capacity. And so that's essentially what a particular environment can sustain. And then you get increased competition for food, and then you start to see changes in the demographics of the population. And what we're seeing is a very large increase in the juvenile mortality rate. So juvenile mortality rate, we believe now, is actually less than 20%. And so that's going to start driving the population downwards. And so hopefully we'll have a better understanding towards the end of this year once we get through all of these images and get a count. But something it's definitely changing on Sable, and we notice it when we're in the field. You know, we notice, I've been going to Sable since the late 90s, and it's quite visible in the field that the population is thinning out.
1: Damien Lidgard is an aquatic biologist with DFO in the Maritime region. We'll work to remove that huge shipwreck near Lark Harbor is ahead of schedule. A winter storm grounded the MSC Baltic 3 in Cedar Cove back in February 2025. Resolve Marine is the company in charge of removing the container ship. The CBC's Amy Feehan was in Cedar Cove yesterday. She spoke with project manager Mara Duvenoy.
2: My name is Mara Duvenoy, and I am the project manager for Resolve Marine. So when we first got here, we started with a lot of preparation work. We removed the rest of the containers that were on board, including the submerged containers. We got those out of the way. Then we did some processing of the cargo hold water. We staged a lot of chain essentially on the vessel and connected that up for a pull, and then we've pulled the vessel in closer to shore and are now starting to scrap it in pieces.
3: So the full front half of the vessel has been removed.
2: Yes, it is. The team is making great progress in the bow and the removal of that and getting all that steel out of here.
3: How far would you say that the vessel has moved into the shore, and how far is it from the shore?
2: Yeah, the vessel's moved about 53 meters in closer to shore, and it's now close enough that from our scrap pad, the crane can reach the bow of the vessel where it's currently at.
3: It's crazy. 53 meters doesn't sound like a lot, but when you're talking about a huge ship like this, it's a lot of work.
2: Absolutely. Moving 10,000 tons of steel is no small task, and so it's been accomplished with the help of 12 of these chain pullers that can pull about 300 tons apiece.
3: So we're standing, there's a lot of scraps, pieces from the ship around us right now. What's the process with getting the ship taken apart? Where does these pieces of scrap go afterwards?
2: Yeah, so the team is taking apart the ship using torch cutting methods and just getting scraps off from 5 tons to 30 tons pieces. And then they're coming here ashore as well as via the barge and sent over to Stephenville to Newco for onward recycling.
3: So recycling, what's going to happen to them after?
2: Hopefully they get repurposed to something better as well.
3: Okay. You know, we're standing here, it's a pretty nice day, but it's very windy, as you can imagine, here in a cove. Has that posed a challenge to resolve with this effort, or have you faced any other challenges that you might have not been anticipating?
2: Yeah, definitely. Weather has played a massive role here. Here in Western Newfoundland, we've learned that the weather can be unpredictable, and definitely as we're getting towards fall and into winter,

0: winter. Weather is top of our mind to really make the most of this season and do what we can to get this boat out of here as much as possible before the winter sets in.
1: So what's the schedule looking like now? I know we've talked to you in the past, and you've said you're ahead of schedule, things are looking good, but what's it looking like for the future?
0: Yeah, we think that we're ahead of schedule right now, but we're still working at it, and we're subject to the weather, just like we just talked about. And so we're going to try to keep working as late into the season as we can and just get as much of the boat out of here as possible.
1: So what happens when the winter comes? Will operations stop and then resume in the spring? How does that work?
0: Yeah, so operations will stop over the winter, but we expect to be back here next year at the very least doing remediation and restoration work of the site.
1: When will this project officially be done? How will you know that, you know, you've done everything that you can do? What will things look like?
0: It'll look like the boat being gone and a lot of our material that we've set out with the switchback access road and the scrap pad and whatnot, all of that will be removed and our equipment will be cleared out of the way.
1: So the access road is going to be changed back to normal, or will it be given to the public? How will that work?
0: So the switchback access road is the access road behind us on the beach that takes us from the bluff down into the beach, and that road will be removed. However, the ATV trail is still a point of discussion and is definitely a positive thing in a lot of people's minds.
1: When we talk about cost, this feels like a very expensive effort. How much have things cost up to this point?
0: Unfortunately, I can't answer on cost.
1: Okay. Is it an expensive thing, you know, in terms of Resolve's project? Is it one of the most expensive projects that you guys have dealt with?
0: This is a large project. It's a large ship. It's a complex operation here, and it's also pretty remote. So there are costs associated with it, but I can't be too specific.
2: That was Mara Duvenoy. She's a project manager with Resolve Marine. Well, at the top of the show, we told you that political activist Charlie Angus posted a photo yesterday from a boat near St. John's throwing back a small cod. Well, DFO has now given us a response. It reads, quote, "The department is aware of the situation and is reviewing the information available. The summer food fishery season has concluded for 2026. The fall fishery will run from September 19th to the 27th. Fish suitable for human consumption are not permitted to be wasted by discarding smaller fish in favor of larger fish. It is incumbent upon visitors to the province to follow the same rules as Newfoundlanders and Labradorians." Well, thank you so much for listening to the broadcast. If you want to get in touch with us, you can send us an email. It's thebroadcast@cbc.ca. And our fish line is always open. If you want to leave a comment on anything you hear on this program, the numbers are 709-576-5287 or 1-800-561-FISH. I'm Polly Gale. I'll see you soon.

0: This is your Environment Canada weather update. I'm Catherine Crummy. For St. John's, periods of drizzle and a few showers changing to rain this evening, around 5 millimeters, low 9. For the Avalon Peninsula North, Clarenville, the Bonavista Peninsula, Terra Nova, Bonavista North, the Buren Peninsula, and Canagra. Rain beginning early this evening and ending overnight, around 5 to 10 millimeters expected, low 8 degrees. For Buchans and Deer Lake to Humber Valley, periods of rain around 5 to 10 millimeters, low 6. For Channel Port of Basque, Bergio Ramia, and Parsons Pond to Hawke's Bay. Rain at times heavy ending this evening and mainly cloudy. Showers beginning overnight around 10 to 20 millimeters expected. Wind southeast 30 kilometers an hour gusting to 50, except gusting to 70 in the rec house area. Low 8. For the Northern Peninsula East and Port Saunders in the Straits. Rain at times heavy this evening, around 20 to 40 millimeters expected there. Wind southeast 30 kilometers an hour gusting to 50, becoming east 40 gusting to 60 near midnight. Low plus 4. Looking to Labrador now for Labrador City and Wabush. Rain at times mixed with snow ending this evening, then cloudy with a good chance of flurries or rain showers. Low 0. For Churchill Falls in the Churchill Valley, periods of rain ending this evening and a chance of rain showers late this evening. Chance of flurries overnight. Low 0. For Red Bay to Lance Eclair, 20 to 30 millimeters of rain expected, except up to 40 in areas of heaviest rain. Low plus 5. That's your weather update. I'm Catherine Crummy.
1: Two roads diverged in a wood, and I took the road less traveled.
2: After all the awkwardness, disasters, and family drama, Mark Critch is finally graduating.
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5: Hello, I'm Neil Kirksall.
6: Good evening, I'm Chris Howden. This is As It Happens. Tonight.
5: Getting the party restarted, a former campaign manager says if Pierre Poilievre wants to be part of the Conservative Party's future, he'd better get the situation under control and fast.
6: With a vengeance, the former Prime Minister of Pakistan, Imran Khan, is being held in terrible conditions in prison. His son tells us that's because of a vendetta by the chief of the army, and he fears it will end in his father's death.
5: Losing his patience, a Montreal doctor is shocked to see himself in videos promoting dodgy cure-alls and says those AI deepfakes are leading to tense confrontations with people who've been deceived.
6: Power struggle. Parts of Bangladesh are in the dark as the government deals with oil shortages caused by the U.S.-Iran war. Our guest tells us how that's affecting life in the capital.
5: Putting in a good word, the editor-at-large of Merriam-Webster Dictionary explains how words like looks-maxing and rickrolling made the cut, along with more than 1,000 other new entries.
6: And, oh, for heaving's sake, a new study focuses on the bullying behavior of an Australian dolphin named Bubbles, who torments certain fish around him until they throw up. As it happens, the Friday edition, radio that offers an embarrassment of wretches.

0: looks maxing, vibe coding, Sunday scaries, yacht rock, crash out. I'm not trying these words out for the first time. I use these words in my everyday life all the time, in the correct contexts, to the delight of everyone around me. So it just makes sense that these are among the 1,400 new words and definitions being added to the Merriam-Webster Dictionary. Peter Sokolowski is the dictionary's editor-at-large. We reached him in Springfield, Massachusetts.
1: Peter, I love words. It's exciting to see new ones added to the dictionary, but are you and the team always bracing for a big public reaction, good or bad?
2: You know, we never know. There are some words that seem to catch the attention of the public. Mm-hmm. In this case, I think it's looks maxing.
1: Bingo.
2: Spelled with two X's, and already people are saying, well, that we are words maxing by adding these. But it's a word that people encounter, and therefore it belongs in the dictionary.
1: Looks maxing was one that, made me think, does that need to be in the dictionary? Tell listeners who may not know what it means, what it means.
2: Absolutely. The definition is the practice of taking one or more sometimes extreme or dangerous measures intended to increase one's physical attractiveness. Mm-hmm. And this is associated, of course, with social media and images of oneself placed online, whether it's Instagram or TikTok or whatever.
1: So what made you and the team decide that it should be on the list?
2: Just that it's a word that is used in professional writing. That is to say that in reporting on social media, in major outlets, in professional writing, in what we call carefully edited prose, which is the gold standard of evidence. And we need evidence. If a word is likely to be encountered in print, then it belongs in the dictionary. So it's not because we're trying to chase a trend. Right. It's because the word appears in print with sufficient frequency that it now belongs in the dictionary.
1: There's a few more words we want to go through, obviously, from that 1,400. There are some words that people really might be very familiar with. Two of my favorite things, shishido and bow. They might be surprised to learn that they weren't in the dictionary before. Why have those made it in now? And how do non-Western words find their way to you?
2: Absolutely. And food terms are in many ways a perfect measure of the fact that the world is getting smaller and that the English language is getting richer. And we follow these waves of cuisines. If you look at the dates of first known use of a word like tagliatelle, of pasta. Words like mozzarella, mm-hmm. or the pasta terms, they all come in the decades right after 1900, and they follow the human immigration, and the culture follows. And so a generation or two ago, we got words like sushi, and now we're getting the ingredients. We're drilling down into Asian cuisines like Korean and Japanese.
1: Do you worry that it comes too late, though, with shishito and bao, or whack-a-mole and rickrolling, which are on the list this year, too? Two other favorites. You're covering all my life right here in the words.
2: Yeah. You know, it's always been true that with lists like these, there are words that will be familiar to you and me, and then there are going to be words that are not. And that's true for me. It's true for most people. And so all that means is that you're more familiar with

0: Tennyson and Leslie with Dolphin.
1: We're going to take a short break now. When we return, I'll speak with a Montreal doctor who was shocked to see AI-generated deepfakes of him pushing bogus cures that fooled even some of his own colleagues.
0: And Martin Short reminisces about the time he was part of a ragtag Toronto production of the musical Godspell, along with some other unknowns like Eugene Levy and Gilda Radner.
1: Stay tuned. I'm Neil Cooksell.
0: And I'm Chris Howden.

0: genocide is gaining visibility and is taking roots around the planet in countries that we thought they would never think about the Palestine people as something valuable to defend. And history is very difficult to predict, but I insist on this. Here we were able to survive the most brutal dictatorship in Latin America with 30,000 desaparecidos y desaparecidas. And the word desaparecido is said in Spanish throughout the world because it was a concept that we were able to impose internationally with the hard work of the human rights organizations, and especially mothers and grandmothers, Madres de Plaza de Mayo. And here we have presently a very sad issue because most of mothers and grandmothers are dying. They are 94, 96, 97 years old. And so the people, younger people, my generation, I'm about to be 68. I'm not the youngest, of course, but especially young people are very, they have the knowledge, they understand that they have to take their place. And that keeps us going.
1: I would say the big story of Indian journalism in the last decade has been the vibrancy on the digital front. And here it's interesting that Modi's repression and authoritarian drive and his sort of tendency to intimidate and harass journalists has not led to the freelancer and the small digital platforms getting bullied and slinking away. It's rather led to the opposite. I think there's been a thousand flowers blooming as far as digital news content is concerned. You have reporters who are purged from TV channels, who set up their own YouTube venture. The more that Modi has bared his fangs, the greater has been the willingness of digital media to take him on. It's a difficult task. Cases have been filed. We've seen colleagues who've actually been jailed on false charges. We've seen, you know, pretty sweeping takedown orders against some platforms, a lot of content. But that hasn't deterred journalists in the independent digital space from carrying on doing the work they do.
2: So I think the greatest lesson we've learned in South Africa is that you never give up your vigilance, right? That you never stop monitoring and investigating and reporting and mobilizing around the issues that affect your community or your country. And that it's perfectly okay to challenge executive power. And it's perfectly okay to be critical of a legal system if it doesn't serve the poor. And it's totally acceptable to ask the legislature to do their job. I think there was, you know, in the first few years of our democracy, with Mandela being the president of the country, there was this idea that you shouldn't be critical of a democratically elected black majority party, because we fought so many years under apartheid. And the movement that I was part of at that time said, no, we are going to challenge you because your policy on HIV/AIDS is irrational and it's killing people. And so quite early on, the Treatment Action Campaign was taking on executive power and executive decision-making of the South African government. And many groups and many trade unions and many faith groups were shocked that you would have a civil society organization shortly after 1994 taking on President Mandela and then, you know, his successor, President Mbeki. But I think that's the point, right, of politics, is that the work that we do can be seen as unpopular, but you have to do what is morally right and what is legally required of you, irrespective of who's in power. It's not personal. And irrespective of who's presiding over a case.
3: That was Fatima Hassan, closing out this ideas episode about authoritarian politics and how to resist them. Thank you to our guests,
1: My name is Siddharth Vardarajan, and I am a founding editor of The Wire.

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1: My name is Maria del Carmen Verdú, and I am a human rights activist at CORREPI, which is the coordinate against police and institutional repression in Buenos Aires, Argentina.
2: My name is Fatima Hassan. I am based in South Africa, and I am a human rights lawyer and activist with the Health Justice Initiative.
3: My name is Bill McKibben. I'm an author, and an environmentalist, and educator.
4: 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Our senior producer is Nikola Lukšić. Greg Kelly is the executive producer of Ideas. And I'm Nala Ayed.
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8: If you ask actor Sarah Paulson when she's felt the most lonely, she'll tell you it was the night she won her Emmy Award. Sarah's here to tell you about that night, why she felt alone, and why her Emmy win did not make things any easier for her career.
9: From CBC News, The World This Hour, I'm Kaz Bovin. The U.S. and Denmark say they're finalizing an agreement involving Greenland. The Danish and Greenlandic prime ministers released a statement saying they expect to sign an Arctic security deal with Washington next week. They say it will recognize Denmark's sovereignty and territorial integrity, as well as Greenland's interests. Earlier, U.S. President Donald Trump posted on social media that he had made a deal with Denmark to take over Greenland's security permanently. Trump has maintained that control of Greenland is vital to U.S. national defense. Meantime, Trump says he's banning CNN, Politico, and MS Now from the White House over how they've covered his administration. James Gooderson has the details.
10: Because they're fake news. You get so tired of reading and seeing fake news.
11: President Trump outlining why he's banning three of the most prominent media outlets in America from the White House and rejecting accusations that his move violates the First Amendment, which guarantees a free press.
10: And you know what you need? You need a free press. You need a fair press and an honest press. You know how fake their reporting is. It's one-sided. It's never good.
11: It's unclear how this ban will be enforced. When the announcement came, several employees of the banned channels were still in the grounds working as usual and don't appear to have been evicted. Last year, Trump banned reporters from the Associated Press for refusing to call the Gulf of Mexico the Gulf of America. AP filed suit, and that case is ongoing. James Goodison for CBC News, Washington.
9: The BC Conservatives have lost three more MLAs. Trevor Halford, Claire Rette, and John Rusted are no longer affiliated with the BC Conservative Caucus. Rette is one of two MLAs who urged party leader Carolyn Finley to step down earlier this week. A dozen MLAs have either left or been removed from the party since August. Eight have joined the new Centre BC party, led by Peter Miliband. In Ottawa, Prime Minister Mark Carney met with his caucus today as MPs prepare to return to the House of Commons on Monday. Jennifer Yoon has the details.
12: Prime Minister Mark Carney arriving at the first Liberal caucus meeting of the fall season, celebrating the addition of three new Liberal MPs, giving his party a majority and laying out his plan.
13: This is a crucial session of the House of Commons. We are going to introduce some of the most consequential legislation.
12: At the top of the Prime Minister's agenda, economic legislation that would change the way Canada reviews projects and supply chains.
13: Our standard will be simple. One project, one review, 1 year.
12: Carney's also keeping up the push abroad. This weekend, he'll be meeting French President Emmanuel Macron at Saint-Pierre-et-Miquelon, a small French island off the coast of Newfoundland, followed by a meeting with the Prime Minister of Norway in Ottawa. Jennifer Yoon, CBC News, Ottawa.
9: Well, staying in